wildfire situation in BC. And staying with wildfire, water bombers are an important tool when fighting wildfires, but the way Canada used them is facing scrutiny from one expert. Then we're going to speak with an ER doctor and learn why Canadian physicians are leaving emergency medicine and burning out at a rate that echoes the pandemic. All that ahead this hour on AirPlay.

At 5:30, Grace Knapp will be by with your local and regional news. We'll get your weather picture all sorted as well. We'll try to squeeze some music in as well. Well, we'll squeeze some in right now. This is the song Right Now from Basha Bulat. She's coming back to the Yukon September 18th. Tickets are on sale now.

Shibulat. She'll be back at the Yukon Arts Center on September 18th. Tickets on sale now. So look at the weather conditions right now in Whitehorse. It's mostly cloudy and 17 at the airport. Light wind out of the southeast at 10. 21 in Beaver Creek, wind out of the north at 11. Burwash, partly cloudy for you and 19 with wind out of the southeast gusting to 27. In Carmax, it's 19 degrees. Mostly cloudy in Dawson where it's 21. Faro, mostly cloudy at the airport and 19. Haines Junction, 19 as well. Windy afternoon with wind gusting to 38 out of the west. Mayo, you're the hot spot right now. Partly cloudy and 22 with wind out of the west at 12. Oak Crow, you're the cool spot right now. Just 2 degrees with northeast winds at 28. Whispers of flurries tonight in Oak Crow, but

0: sunshine in the morning, so hopefully whatever comes will be gone by morning. Mostly cloudy in Teslin and 15. Watson Lake, mostly cloudy and 12. And once again in Whitehorse, it's mostly cloudy and 17 degrees. 5:10 on this Monday, George Maratis sitting in for Dave White. Thanks for making AirPlay part of your afternoon. And British Columbia's fire season has ramped up. Right now, the province is dealing with more than 130 fires, many of which are out of control. This afternoon, the Yukon sent firefighters to the province to help with the situation. For more on the deployment, I'm joined by Mark Giles. He's a fire information officer with Yukon Wildland Fire Management. Good afternoon.
1: Good afternoon.
0: Yeah, thanks for coming in. Tell me more about this latest deployment and how we're helping out our neighbors to the south.
1: Well, thanks for the opportunity. Yes, today the Yukon government and its Wildland Fire Management branch was pleased to be able to deploy 24 firefighters to Terrace, BC, to support our neighbors and fellow Canadians, British Columbia, with the challenges that they're facing right now.
0: Yeah, what's the situation like in Terrace?
1: Well, there's at least one significant fire in the vicinity, and that's where we expect our firefighters to be initially deployed to. Of course, there may be, during the 14 days or so that they're expected to be there, there may be a requirement for them to deploy or even split up the crews to deploy and support in different areas.
0: Now, remind listeners how it works, if, and it's a big if, but if our season suddenly ramps up and we have all these fires burning, what does that mean for those crews that have been sent to BC?
1: Well, while we're always pleased to support other provinces and territories when our resources and capabilities permit, of course, the Yukon is our top priority. And should there be a requirement, if there were new wildfires that required those resources to return, we would immediately advise British Columbia and the Canadian Interagency Firefighter Forest, the Canadian Interagency Forest Fire Center, and they would be redeployed and returned back to the Yukon immediately.
0: How has our fire season been this season? Usually you can tell by the weather, not always, but it was a slow start to summer and we had a couple of nice days, but how has the season been overall?
1: Well, overall, it's certainly been slower than most previous seasons in recent years, and that, of course, has been a good thing. There was one fire of interest, certainly south of here a week or so ago, in the vicinity of the Carcross Cutoff and Cowley Lake, and we were able to respond to that immediately and bring it under control within a matter of hours and fully extinguish it within 2 days. But that was the exception. It's certainly been a slower season, and that's been good for Yukoners and also allowed us to support other jurisdictions as we're doing now with British Columbia, and we continue to do in the Northwest Territories.
0: I guess these deployments are key because, you know, it's one of those strange things where you don't want fire, but when you're in the business of fighting fire, you kind of want to apply your skills. And if you're not doing that, and you say you're a new hire, maybe you think about other opportunities, other jobs. Like, what has that been like for morale when your season's slow? It's a good thing for the public, but you know, when you want to apply all the skills you've learned, especially if you're a new hire.
1: Well, certainly firefighters, you know, they sign up and they continue year after year, many of them, to fight fires. And there are other ways that we keep them busy through training and fire smart activities when, you know, there are not a lot of wildfire responses required. But I attended a few hours ago the operational safety briefing with the unit crew of 24 firefighters. And the agency representative that were departing, and they were certainly excited to be able to go down and help our neighbors in northern British Columbia.
0: Now, our season, how does this compare to last year and typical fire seasons? What's the average, and how are we compared to that?
1: Well, you know, numbers don't always tell the story. Areas burnt is something more, perhaps more significant. I can say that certainly the number of hectares burnt this year, which is approximately 1,600, is just a fraction of what it is on average over the past 25 years, even the past five. So a lot less area has been burned. And again, that's good for Yukoners in many ways, allows us to assist other areas that are having far greater challenges.
0: Now, I know we've ramped up our program with, you know, having Yukon First Nations wildfire as well as wildland fire management. Is there a chance other personnel, like not just firefighters, but people like yourself, staff who specialize in logistics, could they be sent to BC or any other jurisdiction that needs help right now?
1: Yes, and those requests go through the Canadian Interagency Forest Fire Center in Winnipeg, and in coordination with the province's

0: or territories or jurisdictions that are requesting them. We sent earlier this month, we sent plans chief, a planner, an ignition specialist to the Northwest Territories, along with a radio operator. And we sent two ignition specialists to Dryden, Ontario. Those two are returning this evening. So those opportunities for fire support personnel are there as well, not just frontline firefighters.
1: And I know our air tankers, they're vital here, but if it's quiet, like, could we see them doing some work in BC as well?
0: Well, they actually already have.
1: Okay.
0: A week, 10 days ago or so, there were two fires in northern British Columbia, far northern British Columbia, not that far, 20, 25 kilometers from the BC-Yukon border. And in close cooperation with BC Wildfire Service, we were able to use those air tankers to drop retardant and assist them in suppressing those fires.
1: I guess it's important for the public not to be complacent, right? Just because they hear that our resources are going out, it's a little cooler. It only takes one fire, right, to make a bad season?
0: Well, it does. I mean, a significant majority of our fires are lightning caused, and that's, of course, Mother Nature. But there are a small percentage here, nonetheless, that are human caused. And so we're always emphasizing, as we've done throughout the spring and to this point, and we'll continue to emphasize the importance of prevention and fire safety, in particular campfire safety, whether at home or at campsite or elsewhere.
1: And it seems like the message is getting out. Like, I know grad season, sometimes we see more human caused fires, but what do the numbers show there? Like, are the human caused fires down?
0: I don't know if they're down, but they're in the Yukon, they're a small percentage. I think it's about 3%. Very high number of lightning caused fires. That's different in some other provinces. But it's a very small percentage each year. But nonetheless, one is one too many. And so we continue to encourage prevention and with every opportunity we have. We talk about campfire safety and putting your campfire out properly.
1: Mark, I really appreciate you coming in and making time for us.
0: Thanks for the opportunity.
1: That's Mark Giles. He's a fire information officer with Yukon Wildland Fire Management. Now, staying with wildfire, as wildfires continue to spread across parts of Canada and new fires in northern Ontario and evacuations being planned in BC, one expert is putting Canada's firefighting response in the spotlight, specifically the use of water bombers. John Raddick wrote an article recently in The Conversation about these planes, how to use them, and whether more of them could make a difference. He's an aviation expert at McGill University, and he joins us now to give us his analysis. Good afternoon, John.
2: Good afternoon, George.
1: So another challenging fire season for Canada, for many. When you look at these fires spread across the country, what do they tell you about the way Canada's aerial firefighting system works right now?
2: I think that we're still fighting fires in 2026 the way we used to fight fires in the 1960s. We basically have got a whole bunch of new technology. We've got different airplanes. We've got different pieces of equipment that we're deploying for detection and for forecasting, but we're still doing it the same old way that we always used to do it. We really haven't changed our strategy for fighting fires. We really have said today, if it worked back then, it should work today, but unfortunately, climate change, the environment, and just the whole state of our forests have changed significantly over the last few years, and we're seeing the result of all that change by behaviors of that forest fire now being very different than what it was. So we need to change things about how we fight.
1: Yeah, we'll get to that in a moment. But for folks that don't know how it works, what actually happens before water bombers and air tankers respond to wildfires?
2: Firefighting is a provincial responsibility. Provinces and territories have their own pieces of equipment. Either they have their own they own, or they lease them in. So when the province runs short, look at Ontario right now, and British Columbia seems to be in a situation that requests help from the Canadian Interagency Forest Firefighting Consortium, and they line up aircraft and crews from other provinces that the provinces can spare. That coordination is valuable. It usually works, but the request to arrival cycle, it takes the time you request it, that time the help arrives, usually is 3 or 4 days. With today's fires and today's environment, it's out there. 3 or 4 days really is a difference between a fire you can still catch and one that's already gone out of control. So we've got to change that system of the bureaucratic process of using and requesting aid.
1: Yeah, what do you see the change looking like? Is it more planes, or is it how we use them? Or
2: it's how you use them. Really, we know we're

0: buying airplanes or renewing fleets, and that matters in the long term. But, you know, the big problem that we're having right now is deployment. It's not inventory. So, you know, what I'm calling for is really the rapid attack doctrine. It's really saying that, you know, we need to have a national asset that's pre-positioned, that's in various locations around the country where we know we're going to have these fires happen more likely, with the authority to launch these aircraft and these resources once a fire starts. You don't have to wait for a province to formally ask for them. We use them when we're faster and smarter. And we basically, we don't have to worry about buying airplanes and worrying about deployment. Because, you just, you know, when you buy new airplanes, they'll be parked and be on the same runway.
1: What do you think about this, like, province by province, territory by territory system? Is that the right approach, where each jurisdiction has their own aircraft, or could we rethink that as well?
0: Well, I think that there's nothing wrong with the province by province approach. I think it made sense back in the 60s and 70s where the fires were, you know, kind of staggered and were local in nature. But, you know, we see what's happening in BC, Ontario, the prairies, even in the territories in the Yukon. You know, the fires peak all at the same time. So the fleets are committed. There's no national reserve to draw upon. You know, we don't have the ability to, in fact, redeploy assets. So what I'm calling for is really a federal layer, a nationally funded fleet with the authority to deploy across the borders fast. The U.S. Fire Service, Forest Service does it. The EU does it with a shared fleet. Australia does it. So a federal partnership strengthens the provincial and territorial responsibilities. It doesn't replace it. So it's over and above what we currently have.
1: What about, like, the actual staff that are trained to be able to do fly in the bird dog and direct the drops or those kind of roles? Do we have that capacity with this model?
0: Yeah, we do. I think that we should. You know, I think one of the things that changes in this model is that, you know, if you ask people, how many airplanes do we need in Canada? How many firefighters do we need in Canada? Nobody knows the answer because there are no standards you have in place. We don't have, you know, how long should we take to respond to a fire? What communities are we going to be protecting in the event of a fire? Can we protect every community? The answer is no, we can't. There's no way you can. If you have 4,000 lightning strikes in BC, in the interior of BC, in the space of one evening, 4,000 dry lightning strikes, you know, there's no way you have enough airplanes on this earth to be able to fight every single one of those fires. So you have to have a process where you do triage on these fires. Which communities are you going to protect? How quickly are you going to deploy assets? Once we've defined that, then I can have a plan. Then I can have assets. We need professional firefighters that are on salary, on payroll year-round. They're not seasonal firefighters. They're trained. They have the equipment. They have the personal protective equipment they need to get the job done. And that's a national firefighting fleet that we need.
1: If there's one lesson the government should take from this wildfire season, what do you think it should be?
0: Yeah, right now, if I look at the strategy we've been employing right now, the firefighting strategy is evacuate. And, you know, that's not a firefighting strategy. You know, we send in the armed forces, we send in the Hercules, we send in the helicopters, we evacuate people. You know, we've got to have, you know, the lesson is to create a plan. We need a national deployment plan. The Senate put together a report called Canada on Fire this June, and the government says we need that plan. That's it, that's it. So right now we need to have a plan. We need to understand which communities are going to get served, how quickly they're going to get served, get the assets in place around it, because, you know, the speed the fire is demand, we don't need bureaucracy to slow us down.
1: It's one thing to have the study and do these conversations like we're doing, but do you see this model coming to fruition?
0: Oh, I think so. I think Canadians are getting to the point right now where, you know, our hearts are being wrenched. You know, every time we see these evacuations and these, you know, these populations of particularly our First Nations, you know, having to evacuate themselves, you know, on boats from the beaches of their town when they see the town burn. And they're just, you know, they're leaving everything behind because the provinces, territories were slow in responding. That's not acceptable. We can't have that. And I think Canadians say, let's fix this thing. Let's fix it soon, because we don't want to have 2027 be another repeat of 2026 or even worse, 2023. You know, the plan has got to change, and it's got to change quickly.
1: John, really nice chatting with you today.
0: All right, George, have yourself a great afternoon.

Professor John Graddick. He's an aviation expert at McGill University, and we reached him in Montreal. This is John Mayer.

0: You don't want to overdo it and play a song about a topic, but when you Google wildfire, there are a lot of songs about wildfire, including that one, more describing the love John Mayer and whoever he's singing about had back in 2013 that was released, teaming up with John Legend. As you heard earlier, UConn lending a hand, sending 24-unit crew to Terrace, BC to help with the large fire burning there, one of more than 130 burning in that province right now. National or local news comes your way at 5:30, about 25 seconds or so. And then we're going to speak with an ER doctor and learn why Canadian physicians are leaving emergency medicine and burning out at a rate that echoes the pandemic. That's coming your way shortly. But first, the local and regional news. Grace Knapp has that coming for you shortly. George Moradis sitting in with Dave White. With Dave White, for Dave White. 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
1: This is CBC News. Good afternoon. I'm Grace Knapp with the regional news for the Yukon. The results of the White River First Nation election are in. Voters have elected Donna Shiyu as their next chief. She will take over from incumbent Bessie Chasse, who ran for re-election. Voters also elected Brenda Asp and Mary Demet as Northern Tectone non-resident and resident councillors, respectively. They'll be joined on council by Upper Tanana.

0: Avalon resident and resident counselors Shaylee Green and Quanon Vandermeer. Both Green and Vandermeer were acclaimed to their positions. The city of Whitehorse has released a What We Heard report about its new economic development strategy. Part of that strategy, more places to pee. Katrin Pilkington reports.
1: It's busy at the Horwoods Mall in downtown Whitehorse, and a line has started to form to get into the bathrooms. Bathrooms were mentioned three times as a priority in a new report from the city. Stakeholders said they should be part of a new economic development strategy to support tourism. Leanne Caholan is visiting from Toronto. CBC asked if her decision to visit a city would ever depend on the quality of its bathrooms.
2: I've never thought about it, but now that you're saying it, maybe.
1: She says it could be especially important for the elderly and people with kids. And it's not just tourists. Keitha Clark with the Yukon Anti-Poverty Coalition says they've heard heartbreaking stories from people with disabilities and experiences of homelessness. She believes it's a public health and equity issue.
3: Elders with diverticulitis, bathrooms that are around play a huge role in them being able to go to participate in events and be part of the community.
1: The city says it's also planning on including a public bathroom in its new transit hub. Katrin Pilkington, CBC News, Whitehorse.
0: Voices Influencing Change launched a new map in downtown Whitehorse today to help people find public bathrooms. Blood Ties Four Directions has issued an alert about a number of overdoses in Whitehorse. Its drug checking team recently detected a substance in the opioid supply that can increase the risks of overdoses. Jill Allhus is the executive director for Blood Ties. She says it's important to keep harm reduction practices in mind and to know how to help someone who may be overdosing.
4: Carry naloxone and know how to use it. We love to practice with people. It can be scary in the moment. If someone is unresponsive, calling 911, giving naloxone if it's available, providing rescue breaths, avoid using alone whenever possible. We're lucky to have a supervised consumption site here in Whitehorse, and there's a National Overdose Response Service phone line.
0: Allhus says signs of an overdose include unconsciousness, slowed breathing, and blue lips or nails. Naloxone kits are available at Blood Ties in Whitehorse and pharmacies across the Yukon. The Yukon River Chinook salmon are suffering. The population declined nearly 90% since the 1980s, with recent years being the lowest on record. A new study out of the National Oceanic Atmospheric Administration says a heat wave in the Bering Sea is connected to a recent collapse. Talar Stockton has more.
5: Yukon River Chinook salmon spend most of their lives in the Bering Sea. Between 2016 and 2020, the sea warmed up. Shortly after, the salmon run hit a historic low. Curry Cunningham with the University of Alaska Fairbanks says this study suggests the two events are related. He says the heat affects fish more than bycatch or harvesting.
6: If fish are encountering really high temperatures, you can reach sort of thermal tolerance limits. There's indirect impacts through the food web.
5: Elizabeth McDonald is the manager of fisheries with the Council of Yukon First Nations.
7: We've definitely been seeing climate change related issues with salmon for some time now.
5: McDonald says people still should not be fishing.
7: Because if in 5 years we still have another heat wave out in the ocean, then we took 10 fish today, that could equate to like wiping out a whole population.
5: McDonald says people need to make sacrifices to make sure the future includes salmon. Talar Stockton, CBC News, Whitehorse.
0: The Yukon government says it's welcoming a number of new doctors to the territory. Health Minister Brad Cathers says 9 moved to the Yukon since November, and 3 more are on the way. Cathers says an additional physician from the United States is also considering the move.
8: Because of the current climate south of the border, we know that there are American health professionals that some of whom are interested in moving to Canada, and we will welcome them with open arms.
0: The territory has made a new licensing pathway for doctors from the U.S., U.K., Ireland, and Australia. Meanwhile, the territory's waitlist to match Yukoners with a physician or nurse practitioner dropped by about half since last January. A release says it's down to less than 2,500 people. That's the CBC News to this hour. National and international news is coming up. And for news anytime, head to cbc.ca/north. I'm Grace Knapp.
9: Thank you so much, Grace. 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

always like to hear from you, the listener. If you have a story idea, you can email it to us at cbcyukon@cbc.ca. Could be feedback. Could be a song that you like to hear. We don't really do song requests, but we like to get email. So if you ever want to send us something, cbcyukon@cbc.ca. You can also call our listener line, 668-8460. Let's look at the weather conditions. Tonight in Whitehorse, partly cloudy with a 30% chance of showers and a low of 9. A mix of sun and cloud on Tuesday, 30% chance of showers. Risk of a thunderstorm as well, should get up to 19 for the high. Teslin tonight, partly cloudy with a low of 7. A mix of sun and cloud on Tuesday, risk of a thunderstorm as well with a temperature of 19 expected. Atlin, clear skies for you tonight, down to 6. Sunshine on Tuesday with a mix of sun and cloud in the afternoon, high of 21. Haines Junction tonight, partly cloudy. Wind out of the west gusting to 40, should lighten through the evening, and a low of 4. A mix of sun and cloud on Tuesday with a 40% chance of showers. Risk of a thunderstorm as well, and a high of 22. Kluane Lake tonight, partly cloudy with a 30% chance of showers and a low of 4. Tuesday, a mix of sun and cloud, 30% chance of showers with afternoon thunderstorms expected, and a high of 16. For Pelly and CarMax tonight, partly cloudy with a low of 6. Tuesday, a mix of sun and cloud, 40% chance of showers in the afternoon. Risk of a thunderstorm as well, and a high of 20. Farrow and Ross River, mainly cloudy, wind out of the west at 20 and a low of 8. Tuesday, 30% chance of showers in the afternoon. Risk of a thunderstorm as well, and a high of 20. 30% chance of showers and a low of 9 in Beaver Creek. Looking to Tuesday, showers with a risk of a thunderstorm in the afternoon and a high of 16. For Mayo tonight, 30% chance of showers and a low of 9. Mix of sun and cloud on Tuesday, risk of a thunderstorm as well and a high of 19. Mainly cloudy with a 30% chance of showers in Dawson, risk of a thunderstorm as well and a low of 10. Tuesday, risk of a thunderstorm in the afternoon and 19 for the high. In Oak Crow, a few rain showers ending early this evening. There is a 40% chance of wet flurries tonight. Wind out of the northeast gusting to 50 and a low of 0. A mix of sun and cloud on Tuesday and a high of 13. Should be some sun in the morning as well to melt away the flurries should they appear. Tonight on the Dempster Highway, there's a 60% chance of rain showers. Flurries overnight as well. A risk of freezing rain and a risk of a thunderstorm as well near the Ogilvie Mountains. Throw in some gusty winds out of the east to 60 there. That is quite the mixed bag of weather. Thoughts for all the motorbikers that maybe don't know what they're going to come across as they make their way along the Dempster. But maybe you do. Adventure. Cloudy on Tuesday, a 60% chance of flurries and rain showers in the morning and a high of 8. 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Thanks so much for making the show part of your Monday. George Moratis in for Dave White. And this is new music from Victoria's Jets Overhead.

0: Cats Overhead, band popular in Victoria in the 90s, early 2000s. Then the band, you know, they went and had kids, took a break, and now their kids are older and they've come back together for some new music. Gonna be playing some gigs, and you never know, maybe they'll make their way up to Whitehorse. You're listening? I almost said UConn Morning. You're listening to Airplay, George Moradis in for Dave White. It's 5:42. And Canada's emergency room physicians are burning out. That's according to a study published today in the Canadian Medical Association Journal. It says that 10% of ER doctors are leaving the profession entirely, and that many who remain perceive the Canadian healthcare system as broken. Fraser Mackay is an emergency physician in St. John, New Brunswick. I spoke with him earlier. Good afternoon.
1: Good afternoon.
0: So when you read this study and you hear that two-thirds of ER physicians are burnt out and that 10% are leaving the job entirely, does that ring true to you?
1: It certainly does. It certainly does. And I'm glad that it's getting the public recognition.
0: Okay, let's talk about this more. Like, why is the burnout so high? Why are people leaving? What are you up against?
1: What we're up against is trying to prop up a system that is falling down in so many directions at once. We have the same resources we had a long time ago, but the demands have far outstripped what we've got in terms of hospital capacity, in terms of healthcare infrastructure. The problems keep growing, but our ability to manage them doesn't, our support doesn't, our numbers don't. And so that's a pretty good recipe for burnout.
0: Yeah, it's got to be frustrating because you don't become a doctor overnight. You know, you start with a dream, you go to school for a long time, and then you get the job you hope for, and then here we are. Like, how does it feel knowing this is the current situation where you're a doctor and this is what you're facing?
1: It's pretty frustrating. It's such a fascinating process. I was an author on the position statement we just released nationally on emergency department overcrowding, and I had the privilege of working with some of the authors of the same process in 2013, and like nothing's changed. It's only gotten worse, and it's hard enough on my head. I felt quite bad for the authors I was working with that it's the second time they've gone through this process in, you know, 13, 14 years, and nothing has gotten better. Nobody listens.
0: Can you give us a sense of what your, like, day-to-day or, like, what your job entails? Like, how long the hours are, what that looks like?
1: The challenges in the job, and it does vary depending on if you're working in a small rural site or a large urban center, because there are different pressures, but there's always pressures. But, you know, when you come in to start your shift at 7 in the morning and the first chart you pick up, the patient's been there since, you know, 5 p.m. the previous day, your heart kind of sinks because, you know, you failed before you've even started. No matter how good of a job you do, that patient sat there for 14 hours waiting for a problem that might take you 5 minutes to fix. And those are the easy ones. You know, those ones that are, it's disappointing, it's frustrating, but there's no terrible outcomes. And then you hear about these horrific outcomes of patients dying in waiting rooms, and there's a social media feeding frenzy of who did what wrong. And, you know, no one did anything wrong. It was inevitable because the system is built this way. We're getting the results of the system that we have inherited. When you've got 40 or 50

0: 50 people in the waiting room, 10 of them have chest pain, 10 of them have abdominal pain. You don't know which one's a ticking time bomb. You've got to get to them to assess them, and you can't do that because your department is overloaded with admitted patients that shouldn't be there in the first place. You know, and you start out your day like that. You start out pushing the rock up the hill, knowing that no matter how much you do, no matter how hard and how fast you work, you're not going to get to the top of that hill.
1: Mm-hmm. That doesn't sound good. Now, how do you differentiate between burnout caused by this system and burnout caused by the actual job?
0: Well, it's exactly what I'm describing. In a perfect setting, if you're working in that Shangri-La where you've got open beds and adequate staffing, then yeah, it's a stressful job, but that's the job you signed up for. That doesn't burn you out. If you have really sick patients coming in and you have to do CPR and you have to fix broken bones and you have septic patients and you have sick babies, if you don't like that, you shouldn't be doing the job. It's stressful, but it doesn't burn you out. I mean, if you work too many shifts for too many years, you'll get tired. But that's very, very different than the burnout that comes of the moral injury of not being able to do the job that you're trained to do, of knowing that your hands are tied, that it is the system falling apart around you. You know, you've got your finger in the hole in the dam, and you can't reach all the other holes. And that's what leads to the burnout.
1: Now, healthcare is a provincial and territorial jurisdiction, but it sounds like this physician burnout is happening across the country. Why do you think this problem is national in scale, even with, you know, ideally in theory, 13 different approaches?
0: Yeah, but they're not that different, and the problems are all very much aligned, which is primarily a growing and an aging population and a healthcare system that hasn't kept pace because it didn't get planned appropriately. We knew 20 years ago how fast the population was growing. We knew 20 years ago how fast the population was aging. We knew 20 years ago how much more complex patients become when there's more of them and they're older. We knew what our immigration policies were and how many people we were going to bring from other countries that bring a whole host of new complicated medical problems and, again, don't have primary care physicians. We knew that we weren't going to have emergency physicians adequate to staff our departments 20 years ago. None of this is new information. And that problem isn't unique to any province or territory. This is a systemic problem. There are slight variations in how healthcare is administered province to province. Some places do some things better or worse than other places. But overall, we got a pretty consistent approach, and that approach has gotten us where we are today.
1: So this comes down to poor planning and not thinking bigger picture that the population will grow, people will age?
0: I'm not even sure I would say poor planning, because that implies there was any planning. And I haven't seen the healthcare system. You know, people talk about the healthcare system. I don't actually know what that means. I've never seen the map. I've never seen the flow chart. What you've got is hospital systems that are separate from home health care systems, that are separate from pre-hospital systems, that are separate from primary care. You've got specialists that work in private practice whose information isn't released to public practice, so you can't look up the results of what happened in the cardiology office last week, et cetera, et cetera, et cetera. There is no health care system. There's just a bunch of health care organizations.
1: What can we do in the short term to make life easier for physicians like yourself? Like, what do you want to see done so that you don't join your colleagues and switch careers and leave something like this?
0: I want to see the people demand of their politicians to engage with the organizations that do this for a living, the Canadian Medical Association, the Canadian Association of Emergency Physicians, the College of Family Physicians, those of us that have been banging the drum for 20 years saying, this is what you need to do. So you need data. We have to mandate at every level in every province and territory that we collect the appropriate data and that data is publicly accessible and publicly reported, right? That is an absolute foundation. You have to be able to measure the problem so you can start to fix the problem. And that segues to the next point, that at every provincial and territorial level and federally, there has to be a very clear accountability process. So that if you invest $100 million to build a

0: bunch of urgent care centers, you'd better have your outcome prediction in place. Show me the results of that. Show me who is responsible for that money so that if and when it doesn't work, i.e. building urgent care centers does not decrease emergency department wait times. We already know that, but the money keeps being spent. Who is accountable for that? For all that time and money that's being spent without consulting the people that are the experts in the problem? Where is the account? So you need to demand that your politicians pay attention to the data and to the people that do this. But if we have a four-year political cycle running healthcare, well, here we are.
1: Fraser, I know you're busy. I hope you see the change, and I hope others see the change before we lose more doctors like yourself.
0: Well, thank you for helping out.
1: That's Fraser McKay. He's an emergency physician in St. John, New Brunswick, and that's where he reached him earlier.

0: Well, we all need some downtime in what can be a hectic season. And CBC Books has put together a list of novels that can help. The team recently published a list of Canadian fantasy and sci-fi. From ancient myths to forbidden magic and tangled love affairs, there's something for diehard fantasy fanatics as well as those who are new to the genre. Bridget Raimundo is a CBC Books producer who helped curate the list. And she's here with us now. Good afternoon.
1: Good afternoon. Thanks for having me.
0: Yeah, thanks for making time for us here. So why do you think sci-fi and fantasy fit with the summer vibe this time around?
1: Yeah, it's so funny because for the past few years, I've been curating summer genre lists with my CBC Books team. And each summer, I put my hand up to do sci-fi and fantasy because my personal summer vibe is sci-fi and fantasy. These are the months where I love to dig into a really good, juicy fantasy novel that is like 500 pages plus, and I can read it and really immerse myself in it. And basically, I thought it would be really funny to recommend a list of books that you would need to bring an extra backpack with you if you wanted to bring it to the beach. And so this is that list. I love all of the like drama and intrigue and the way that you can just sort of completely immerse yourself in a fantasy world. And I think the summer is a great time to do that because you just most of the time have the time to do that.
0: Now, I'm not a huge fantasy guy, but that doesn't mean I don't like it. I just haven't been introduced to it in the right way, probably. Maybe as a kid, my bedtime stories were not fantasy, but sell me on it. Like, what is it about this style that draws readers like you in?
1: For sure. And I wasn't a huge fantasy person either. Like, I found the genre very, very intimidating. And so I think this reading list is a great one if you are a reader like me, because I just admire the genre. But like, yeah, it takes a lot of time. It's a huge commitment to dig into like a four book, 500 page plus series. I think the reason why you might be afraid to read fantasy is actually the reason why you should try it. There's not many other genres that like can grip you the way that a good fantasy book can. And it's both about losing yourself in a world, but also about grounding yourself in it. I think I was really surprised with how much I felt sort of connected to the world by reading fantasy. A lot of these books on this list are referencing a specific time period or a complex geopolitical moment that are important to the author through myth and magic. That's the vehicle that we're using. And while historical textbooks are great, I find that like fantasy really allows for empathy. It allows you to connect to your main character and really root for them throughout and feel all the things that they're feeling about the crazy chaotic world that they've found themselves in.
0: Mm-hmm. Now, for readers like myself that are kind of just dipping their toe into this genre, what series should I start out with?
1: Yeah, I definitely think if you're starting out, high fantasy might be a lot because those are the books where you're like flipping back to reference a map every two pages because you don't know where the heck you are. A series that I love is called The Trickster Trilogy by Eden Robinson, and this is contemporary fantasy. So contemporary fantasy is like a world that's one or two steps removed from our own. It feels familiar. And this book, the first book in the series is called Son of a Trickster. It's about a teenager named Jared who is really going through it. He's trying to keep his families together, and

0: he's dealing with his elders. He's dealing with a lot of, like, inner turmoil. And on top of that, he finds out that he might be related to the indigenous spiritual figure of a trickster. So this is, like, a shape-shifting, mischievous spirit. And I really love reading this character in indigenous fiction and fantasy because there's so much, like, emotional intrigue that you can do with that character. And that series is fantastic. Another one I would recommend is The Greenbone Saga by Fonda Lee. This is, like, described as a Godfather-esque fantasy series. It's set in a metropolis where you have two crime-fighting syndicate families who are both fighting over the source of their power and magic, which is the Jade Stone. And it's really, like, cutthroat. It's really a lot of feuding. It feels like an action movie, but it has a bit of a fantasy twist.
1: What age can you start reading, like, one like that or the Trickster Trilogy? I ask because, you know, I have a youngster, yeah, and we do the bedtime stories. He's 9. Like, when is too young, yeah, or what's a good appropriate time?
0: That might be a little bit too young. I feel like if you're doing a read aloud, you could edit some things out yourself. But the Trickster Trilogy, I think it's really cool because I feel like I've heard about that series being taught in high school. So I feel like that's the starting point for it. There's a couple of YA fantasies on this series that are great as well. I would say Matteo L. Cirilli, just off the top of my head, really great middle grade fantasy writer. And I love reading his stuff. And it's like that, his stuff is ages like 8 to 12.
1: Okay. Now with sci-fi and fantasy, I know there can be a lot of crossover with other genres. And romanticy is one of those subgenres. What are some of the more love-centered books on the list you want to highlight?
0: Yeah, so romantic fantasy is so fun. I think it's really difficult to balance a really interesting love story and this magic world system. And few books do that well, in my opinion. This book does. This book is called The Lure of Wolves and Whispers by Amanda Connolly. It was just released. It's the first in a trilogy based on Irish myth and folklore. And this is classic enemies to lovers. We have our main character, Maeve, who is in a world where magic has been outlawed, and you essentially have to, like, fight in the streets to get at it. Her sister needs her help, and so she makes a deal with a rebel leader and goes off to acquire this magic. The rebel leader may or may not be somewhat attractive to her, and so that's the dilemma that she's having in her brain. But this was cool because it was, like, enemies to lovers, where they're, like, actually enemies. They don't just look at each other weird in one chapter, and then in the next chapter, everything's fine. They're, like, at each other's throats throughout the book. And so I really enjoyed that. The author is also, she was previously a senior political reporter at Global News. And it was interesting hearing her talk about writing the book as a sort of catharsis for her as a journalist. And you can really see that in the way that she's written this narrative.
1: Okay, this is excellent information. Where can we go to get more information about all these books?
0: Yeah, so for this list and all of our genre lists at CBC Books, you can find them at cbcbooks.ca.
1: Thanks so much for this, Bridget.
0: Of course. Thanks, George.
1: That's the CBC's Bridget Raimundo. She's a producer at CBC Books. Well, that's just about it for the Monday edition of Airplay. Thanks for tuning in. Join Ross Bragg, Talar Stockton, and Ellen Jones for UConn Morning. Some Neil Young to take us to the end of the show. 1983, he released this album. This is Everybody's Rockin'. Have a good Monday. We'll talk to you again tomorrow.

0: Yet another U-turn in the conflict between the U.S. and Iran. U.S. forces have paused attacks, and the Trump administration says peace talks with Iran have now resumed. A sudden about-face with varying explanations. Katie Simpson reports from Washington.
1: Now, Iran took a beating over the last 14 days, and they asked us very nicely, please stop.
2: On board Air Force One, U.S. President Donald Trump presented his version of events, saying he's called off the bombing of Iran, at least for now, in order to give peace talks a chance, insisting that Iranian officials reached out in order to get negotiations back on track.
1: You know, we're having good talks, so we'll see what happens. I think there's a good chance that something could happen, and if it does, good. If it doesn't, we go back to doing what we were doing 2 days ago.
2: Iran has also halted its attacks on American targets across the Middle East, though it denies it initiated talks and says there are no direct negotiations. Instead, a foreign ministry spokesman says messages are being exchanged through intermediaries. We will never allow the United States to determine when there is war or peace, he said. While the strikes are on hold, the stalemate at sea drags on. Iran says it is in full control of the Strait of Hormuz, the vital shipping route for 20% of the world's energy supply. At the same time, the U.S. says its blockade of Iranian ports remains in effect. Over the weekend, American officials said it redirected 12 ships, disabled two that tried to run the blockade, and also boarded two more to ensure compliance. All of this comes as there are questions about U.S. military resources.
3: This thing has been a disaster, and they do not know what to do.
2: Democratic Senator Mark Kelly is among the critics, frustrated by multiple U.S. news reports, suggesting the on-and-off-again conflict is draining American weapons stockpiles.
3: We've expended tens of thousands of weapons.

0: Here's your weather forecast from Environment Canada. Whitehorse and Carcross tonight, chance of rain and a low of 9. Tomorrow, a mix of sun and cloud, and a chance of showers and thunderstorms in the afternoon, high of 19. Watson Lake tonight, mainly cloudy with a chance of showers and a risk of a thunderstorm, low of 8. Tomorrow, a mix of sun and cloud with a chance of showers and thunderstorms in the afternoon, high of 19. For Dawson City, mainly cloudy tonight with a chance of showers, low of 10. Tomorrow, mainly cloudy with a chance of showers and thunderstorms in the afternoon, high of 19. Teslin, partly cloudy tonight with a low of 7. Tomorrow, a mix of sun and cloud with a chance of showers and thunderstorms in the afternoon, high of 19. For Haines Junction, partly cloudy with a low of 4 degrees. Tomorrow, a mix of sun and cloud with a chance of showers and thunderstorms late in the afternoon, high of 22. Beaver Creek, partly cloudy tonight with a chance of showers, low of 9. Tomorrow, showers with a risk of thunderstorms in the afternoon, high of 16. Tonight in CarMax, partly cloudy and a low of 6. Tomorrow, a mix of sun and cloud with a chance of showers and thunderstorms in the afternoon, high of 20. Mayo, partly cloudy tonight with a chance of showers, low of 9. A mix of sun and cloud tomorrow, with a chance of showers and thunderstorms in the afternoon, high of 19. Faro and Ross River, mainly cloudy with a low of 8. Tomorrow, mainly cloudy with a chance of showers and thunderstorms in the afternoon, high of 20. And finally, for Old Crow, cloudy with a chance of rain showers or wet flurries, low of 0. Tomorrow, a mix of sun and cloud with a high of 13. 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
5: Hello, I'm Lauren McGuinness, sitting in for Neil Cooksall.
6: Good evening, I'm Chris Howden. This is As It Happens. Tonight.
5: From celebration to sorrow, one person is dead after a van attack at a pride event in Berlin. A gay off-duty police officer who was there tells us that hate is growing in Germany and he hopes fear will not win.
6: Burnt Out Part 1. An Ontario emergency room doctor tells us she and her colleagues are totally drained. In fact, her new study finds the burnout rate for Canadian ER physicians is as high as it was during the worst of the pandemic.
5: Burnt Out Part 2. A fire cloud threatens to destroy several communities in southwest France. A resident tells us that the day he was forced to evacuate, the sky looked like Pompeii.
6: A man of few words. Chefs love a gas stove, but a scientist tells us that if you have asthma, you're better off switching to electric.
5: Cheap trills. A new study suggests bird songs share certain recognizable motifs, even across species and around the world.

3 minutes longer than the classic Martin Scorsese film Raging Bull, which is slightly less punishing than 2 hours in ice, but not much. Mr. Kasperzik told Guinness, "Over time, I discovered that bonding with the cold gives me a profound peace of mind. It allows me to test where my true limits of endurance lie." And as a fellow endurance athlete, I know exactly what he means. People like us simply have to go through with our courageous attempts at making history, even if we get cold feet. Speaking of which, here's Emmy with Cold Feet.

0: Amy from Saskatoon with cold feet.
1: We are going to take a break now, a short break for Chris to warm his finger. When we return, a new U.S. study suggests that replacing gas stoves with electric can help people with asthma as much as some medications.
0: Thanks for mentioning that, Lauren. And over his dead body, the German anatomist behind the controversial Body Worlds exhibition, in which he put preserved human corpses on display, has died. And as he told this program in 1998, he was prepared to practice what he preached. Stay tuned. I'm Chris Howden.
1: And I'm Lauren McGinnis.

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0: 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Coming up in an hour, it's Ideas with Nahla Ayed.
8: Join me on a deep dive into contemporary thought and intellectual history. 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
9: From CBC News, The World This Hour, I'm Neil Herland. Police are investigating after gunfire rang out near the U.S. consulate in downtown Toronto. It comes 4 months after the building was shot at in March. Sheehan Desjardins has reaction.
10: You would expect a highly visible police cruiser stationed right in front of the consulate would act as a deterrent.
11: But it was that officer who heard the shot around 4:45 a.m., according to Toronto Deputy Chief of Police Frank Barreto.
10: It perhaps speaks to the brazen quality of this act, the recklessness that's involved.
11: Gunfire outside the U.S. consulate in Toronto for the second time this year. Police say a white Honda Accord with no license plates sped away. Officers located the car, a high-speed chase followed, but was called off due to safety concerns. Gary Anandasangari is the Federal Minister of Public Safety.
12: These acts are horrific. They shake our values to the core.
11: The RCMP says it's working with Toronto Police and international partners on the

0: Anatomy art I define as the aesthetic instructive presentation of the inner world of the human body.
1: Now, what you call anatomy art, some local leaders, politicians and religious leaders call sacrilege.
0: Absolutely. Some critics complain that the presentation of

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1: When it comes to food shows, Restaurant Impossible is one of those OG beloved series. The premise is this: they help struggling restaurants turn things around. It aired for 22 seasons on the Food Network. Then it was canceled 2023. Well, guess what? Now it's back, this time with two new hosts. I'm Alameen Abdul Mahmoud, and this is Commotion. Grace Onasanya and Michelle Jobin are here to talk about it. Hello to both of you.
2: Hello.
1: Nice to see you guys. Listen, Grace, I'm going to start with you. I think whenever a show

0: basically only talked to it until it had about 6% left, and then I shut it down for good.
1: Some of the Jessica Bot's last words to you were, "I have to go," and "I love you."

0: Jessica communicating to me from beyond the grave, but it was like the bot was trying to tell me that it was releasing me from whatever grip grief was holding me in, and that I could live. And even though I never for a second believed that that bot was her, that sentiment is something that I believe she would have for me as well.
1: Looking back on the experiment now, Joshua has some thoughts about where grief bots could fit into our lives.
0: For me, it was 10 years since Jessica had died when I used this thing. And then I met some people after that were looking to recreate the experiment 2 months after their spouse had died. And I'm like, I don't know that I would do that at that point in time. Go to grief therapy, talk to a therapist, talk to other people that are grieving. That's going to be more helpful for you. And then maybe circle back around and try to recreate my experiment when you're feeling better.
1: It's that time right after someone we love dies that Elaine is most concerned about too, when people are most vulnerable.
2: In the immediate period after a loss, we often get what's been termed a searching and calling reflex, where we're looking for the person, or we're trying to kind of contact them or get a feeling of connection with them. And that can be a very powerful instinct. And I think that a lot of the services or platforms now marketing grief bots explicitly exploit that searching and calling instinct to suggest that, oh, like you can just kind of have this person continued, or you can have it ready so that when they're gone, you just care, you know, like they're right there. To treat grief as though it's a problem to be solved and they've got a solution for it is not a good use case for AI.
1: Despite the powerful relief some people may feel in that moment, Elaine believes that over prolonged use, we stand to lose more.
2: We are losing trust in ourselves in all sorts of ways, in our ability to manage the things that we humans have always managed. If we are outsourcing the management and regulations of our emotions to a technology, we lose a really significant piece of our autonomy and our freedom, which are so important in constituting our humanity.
0: I do think that this is a good technology that can help people. It helped me, and I don't want to paint the picture that it didn't, because it did. I also think that, like any technology, it can be abused and could probably also hurt people if they're not careful.
3: A glimpse into a fascinating exploration of what happens when we invite AI into our private lives, courtesy of the CBC podcast, Understood: Artificial Intimacy. If you want to hear the full series, you can find it on your favorite podcast app. This is Ideas. I'm Nahla Ayed. Joshua Barbeau seemed to be able to manage the relationship with the chatbot version of his deceased fiance, to recognize that she wasn't real, and to end things at the appropriate time in the appropriate way. He also had professional therapeutic support. But what if a person can't manage things quite as well? What if they become convinced that the chatbot is real? What if they're out there alone? On today's program, we bring you two episodes of the CBC podcast, Understood: Artificial Intimacy. And a warning before we continue, this part of our episode contains discussions of mental illness and suicide. Please take care while listening.
4: We met back in a small town in the Midwest, and we both went into a local bar with our respective friends, and our two friends kind of hit it off and started talking to each other. So there was nothing much else to do except for us to talk to each other.
5: This is Peter, or that's what he's asked us to call him. And the woman that he met in the bar, we'll call her Melissa.
4: We became friends and were spending quite a bit of time together and just enjoyed each other's company. And we did a lot of different adventures together.

0: Man, what a way to start an album. The unmistakable voice of Tracy Chapman. Tracy's with me chatting about the debut album. Do you remember writing that one? To be singing about revolution? Man, oh man, that hit me hard when I heard it for the first time. Tell me about writing, talking about a revolution.
1: Well, I can't say I remember it exactly because I was 16 years old when I wrote that
0: song.
1: You
0: wrote that song at 16?
1: Yes.
0: Amazing.
1: But the thing that I recall, I believe that it was inspired in part because it was around that time that I received the scholarship to the private school in Connecticut. Mm. And it was really an amazing opportunity. And they took great care of me there. And I think having that opportunity saved my life in a lot of ways. But it was also some serious culture shock for me in that I grew up working class in Cleveland, Ohio. And my sister and I, we were raised by my mother after my parents' divorce. You know, everyone I knew in my family, they all worked in, you know, the industrial manufacturing economy in Cleveland, which was failing at that time. Mm-hmm. You know, the car plants and the rubber plants and the steel mills, people were losing jobs. And so even though my mother tried to shield me and my sister from, you know, the stress of some of that,

0: and not being distracted. You know, there's so much in this business that can distract you from, for me, what matters, which is making music and,
1: yeah,
0: you know, trying to offer something that you think is worthwhile.
1: Yeah. Well, you've certainly done that, Tracy Chapman.

That's Bhaskar. Before that, you heard my conversation with Tracy Chapman. I'm Garby Bailey, sitting in for Tom Power. You're listening to Q. Jeff McFetridge has been called the most famous Canadian artist you've never heard of, which is wild because his work is everywhere, from your Apple Watch to your sneakers to movies and transit stations. And if you liked any of the graphics in that Spike Jonze movie, Her, or the title design in movie

0: overall, the clinical care that's being provided to patients was deteriorating.
1: Deteriorating because they are stressed or they're overworked?
0: Actually deteriorating because they didn't have the resources to provide the care. So they talked about all of the beds.

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1: This is what summer basketball sounds like.

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0: our highest jumper on the chart this week, leaping a huge five spots to number 14 with High Hopes 3000.
1: This is the CBC Music Top 20. 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
0: I'm Jeremy Ratt, still to come, number one. So, the big question is, will Charlie XCX, out of the UK, continue her grip on the top spot for 2 weeks in a row with her summer hit called SS26, or will Tennille Townes or Ariana Grande make it to number one? They're all getting close to the top, so stick around to find out who takes top honors this week. Now, up next, it's new music from Sister Ray. The singer is from Sturgeon County, Alberta, is now living in Toronto, traveling back and forth for shows. And speaking of which, catch Sister Ray performing live in Edmonton August 6th at the Folk Festival. That's where you can sing along to their new single. It's called Chewing on the Rind. And

All right, we counted Canadian streaming numbers and radio spins along with all of your votes. And now, taking the top spot.

There are some sunny mornings when you think birdsong is a miracle. It's so beautiful and so complex, each species issuing its own distinctive, intricate melodies. What a wonder. Well, you woke up in a good mood. Obviously, there are no crows outside your window, and you're not wrong about the beauty or complexity, but you're a little wrong about the distinctiveness. A new study published in the journal Science suggests that no matter how different birds are from one another or how far their habitats are from one another, their songs have similar building blocks. Researchers analyzed over 100,000 bird songs from species all over the world, and they found that there are only a few fundamental types of sound or motif that keep coming back. The study includes this bird call.

of a given birds may use a certain type of songs, and with the genetic history, the birds could keep the same types of motifs. And then you also have the morphology. For instance, the bigger birds are using more simple songs, and the smaller birds are using more complex songs. And finally, you have the environment, and this is very important because you

0: For nearly a week now, firefighters in France have been facing an enemy that is huge, fast-moving, and growing all the time. A phenomenon called a fire cloud has destroyed dozens of homes and burned more than 100,000 acres of land. Nearly unprecedented evacuations are taking place in southwest France, largely around Bordeaux, France's sixth largest city. More than 220,000 people in the area have been asked to leave their homes, and many of them have ended up at the Bordeaux Exhibition Center, an enormous events hall. Julien Anchard lives in Saint-Médard-en-Jalles, a suburb west of Bordeaux. He's been staying at the exhibition center since Saturday, and that's where we reached him.
1: Julien, I know you've stepped out of the exhibition center so that this call is a little bit quieter, but can you tell us what

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5: From CBC News, the world this hour, I'm Neil Herland. We begin in Washington. Israeli Prime Minister Benjamin Netanyahu landed at Joint Base Andrews for a two-day visit. He'll

Still to come, a cyber attack on Britain's transit system by teenage hackers has government officials on notice. That story and more are coming up here on The World.

0: 200,000 years, humans ate what was called one continuous picnic, right?
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1: Joining me to discuss this are Emily Manoogian, a circadian rhythm researcher at the Salk Institute in California, the United States, Professor Sarah Berry, a nutrition scientist at King's

0: and editor Sarah Wadeson. 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
1: From the BBC, that was The Food Chain. CBC News is next.

0: one person. Because two neurodivergent people, when we were able to be honest and open and talk about things, we could solve things fairly well in our way and make things work.
1: The friendship turned into a relationship. The relationship into a partnership. Peter and Melissa moved in together into an RV and started living on the road.
0: And life was good for a long time. And then things started getting more difficult.
1: Money problems. Trouble getting and keeping jobs. And then there was a death.

0: the producer of Ideas, and I'm Nala Ayed.
1: What are we doing today?
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3: When there's a dog in need, Brady Oliveira and Alex Blumberg are hitting the ground running. Catch the new series, Must Love Dogs, a heartwarming show about a dog-loving couple and Brady's life as a running back for the Winnipeg Blue Bombers and a CFL All-Star. Must Love Dogs, stream now on CBC Gem. The Commonwealth Games are headed to Glasgow, Scotland. Athletes from 74 nations and territories will compete in sports like athletics, swimming, artistic gymnastics, and wheelchair 3-on-3 basketball. Anything can happen when the level of competition is this high. Don't miss any of the action from July 23rd to August 2nd. Watch the Commonwealth Games on CBC and CBC Gem. This is what summer basketball sounds like in Canada.

0: prior to their capitulation. They are seeking to weaken America, just as they did in their era of obstruction when they were aligned with the Nazis. Their goal is the overthrow of our government.
1: Hoover really was, if any one single individual, was the creator of the machinery, the mechanism through which McCarthyism, that Red Scare, operated. And it operated in accordance with a two-stage procedure. The first stage was exposure, identifying the individuals or organizations that were a threat, which is what Rubio's rather detailed presentation, in fact, was doing, exposing the so-called Cuban threat in the United States. The second stage was the imposition of sanctions on these supposedly dangerous, subversive people and organizations. And that was done mainly through economic sanctions. People lost their jobs. We were not yet, let me say, not yet, but it could come, at the stage of, during McCarthyism, too much in the way of criminal prosecutions.
0: There is no doubt as to where a real communist loyalty rests. Their allegiance is to Russia, not the United States. Communism in reality is not a political party. It is a way of life, an evil and malignant way of life. It reveals a condition akin to disease that spreads like an epidemic. And like an epidemic, a quarantine is necessary to keep it from infecting this nation.
2: Was it membership in the Communist Party, attending a meeting? Like, how wide a net were they throwing?
1: They were throwing as wide a net as they could. Often the FBI had programs, one of which they used within to identify teachers and professors. They would go to the president of a college, for example, and slip them a sheet of paper with a list of a professor's affiliations with these supposed front groups. And that would be enough for that professor, especially if he or she didn't have tenure, to just not be renewed the next year. So we actually do not know how many people got fired, lost their jobs, were blacklisted because of these kinds of actions on the part of the FBI. The FBI was also feeding names to congressional committees, to the House Un-American Activities Committee, the sort of grandfather of all the anti-communist McCarthyist groups, to the more sedate, as it were, Senate Internal Security Subcommittee of the Judiciary Committee, and also, of course, to Joseph McCarthy's committee, until McCarthy himself sort of self-destructed in a way that is, I'm afraid, all too reminiscent of what goes on day to day in the White House. Former FBI agents went into business. They became blacklisters, professional blacklisters. They put out a magazine called Red Channels, or it was a sort of a pamphlet, a booklet, that listed entertainment industry figures and their front groups. And interestingly enough, everybody whose name was in this organization, Red Channels, tended not to be hired within the entertainment industry. But it's that cooperation, that collaboration by the main institutions of civil society that made McCarthyism so powerful. And that's what we have to realize today as well.

0: to mitigate long-term impacts. As Bisma Mughal reports, some experts say water restrictions alone are not a solution.
1: Poshak Sachdeva says droughts in BC could only get worse with time. He's the executive director of the Irrigation Industry Association of BC, which is calling for a change

And this is CBC Radio in the Yukon. Good morning. Here's a look at your weather forecast for today. Whitehorse, a mix of sun and cloud, becoming cloudy this afternoon with 30% chance of showers later this afternoon and a risk of thunderstorm, high of 19. Tonight, cloudy with 40% chance of showers and a risk of thunderstorms this evening, low of 10. And for Wednesday, cloudy with 40% chance of showers in the morning and a high of 17. Watson Lake, mainly sunny today, high of 19. Tonight, mainly cloudy with 40% chance of showers and a low of 10. And for Wednesday, 60% chance of showers and a high of 18. For Teslin, a mix of sun and cloud today, 30% chance of showers this afternoon and a risk of thunderstorms, high of 19. Tonight, 60% chance of showers and a low of 9. And for Wednesday, 60% chance of showers and a high of 16. For Atlin, a mix of sun and cloud, high of 20 today. Tonight, 60% chance of showers. Later this evening, low of 8. And for Wednesday, clearing later in the afternoon with a high of 18. For Haines Junction today, increasingly cloudy around noon, then 40% chance of showers later this afternoon. Risk of thunderstorms, high of 21. Tonight, showers, risk of thunderstorms this evening, low of 9. And for Wednesday, showers and a risk of thunderstorms in the afternoon with a high of 18. Kwani Lake today, mainly cloudy, high of 16 today. Tonight, 60% chance of showers, low of 7. And for Wednesday, a mix of sun and cloud and a high of 17. For Pelly and Carmax today, 40% chance of showers this afternoon with a risk of thunderstorms, high of 20. Tonight, partly cloudy with a low of 8. And for Wednesday, sunny, becoming a mix of sun and cloud near noon and a high of 22. For Fair and Ross River, mainly cloudy today, 40% chance of showers this afternoon and a risk of thunderstorms, high of 20. Tonight, mainly cloudy and a low of 8. And for Wednesday, a mix of sun and cloud with 30% chance of showers.

0: This is Yukon Morning on Tuesday, July 28th. Good morning. I'm Ellen Jones. Research out of Alaska says a heat wave in the Bering Sea could be behind the recent decline of Yukon River Chinook salmon. What does that mean for the recovery of the fish? We'll look at that next hour. Yukon Wildland Fire Management has sent personnel south to BC to help with wildfires there. We'll hear more about what they'll be doing coming up. And artificial intelligence is changing the way music is made. We'll hear more about why the industry is pushing for labels on AI-generated songs and what that could mean for listeners. Seven minutes after 6 o'clock, and Talar Stockton is here with our local news headlines. Good morning, Talar.
1: Hi, Ellen. So today is the second day of a coroner's inquest into the death of Carl Manuel Roux at the White Horse Correctional Center that happened in December 2024. And Selkirk Copper has been holding meetings to update people on the reopening of the Minto mine, including one in Pelly Crossing, where they discussed how many people will work at the mine and where the company is in the process of restarting the mine. So we'll have those stories for you and more in about 20 minutes' time. But Ross, what are the chances of rain today?
2: Not so much rain, but despite what Fleetwood Mac sang, thunder sometimes does happen without it raining. We have lots of thunderstorms in the forecast. And so something to keep in mind as we're still in fire season here. Whitehorse today, mix of sun and cloud, becoming cloudy this afternoon, and a risk of thunderstorms this afternoon, high of 19. Watson Lake, mainly sunny, high of 19 for Teslin. Sun and cloud, 30% chance of showers, risk of thunderstorms, high of 19. Atlin, sun and cloud with a high of 20 today. For Haines Junction, increasingly cloudy around noon, and then 40% chance of showers, risk of thunderstorms this afternoon, high of 21. Quilani Lake, mainly cloudy, high of 16 for Pelly and Carmax today. 40% chance of showers this afternoon. That comes with a risk of thunderstorms, high of 20. Fair and Ross River, mainly cloudy today. 40% chance of showers this afternoon, risk of thunderstorms, high of 20. Beaver Creek, showers, risk of thunderstorms this afternoon, high of 16. And Mayo, sun and cloud, 40% chance of showers, high of 19. Dawson City, mainly cloudy, 40% chance of showers, high of 19 today. Old Crow, clearing this morning, high of 13. And along the Dempster Highway, Ellen, we have a 60% chance of flurries or rain showers and a high of 8.
0: All right. Thanks, Ross. In the single digits right across the territory this morning. Whitehorse, 6 degrees. Watson Lake and Teslin both at 7. Haines Junction, 2 right now. Burwash, Beaver Creek and Carmax, all 9 degrees. Pelly Ranch, Faro, Dawson and Mayo, all at 8. Old Crow, 3 degrees, and Rock River along the northern portion of the Dempster Highway, minus 1 right now. Once again, Whitehorse, partly cloudy, 6 degrees. We're at 13 minutes now after 6 o'clock. Well, notice anything unusual with this song? Duh.

It's a bit of Dust on the Wind by an AI-generated band that's banned in quotes, known as Velvet Sundown. Music like this is becoming more a part of what we're exposed to, whether we realize it or not. And now the industry is calling for labels on AI-made music so listeners know how their songs were created. For more on this topic, we've reached Shruthi Shaker. She's editor-in-chief of Android.

0: 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Good morning, Shruthi.
1: Good morning, Ellen.
0: So the music industry is pushing for labels on AI-generated songs. Why? Why has this become a focus now?
1: Well, because there's so much more AI-generated music than people assume there is. In 2025 alone, there was up to 7 million songs that were AI-generated. And from my understanding, French streaming service Deezer has 50% of its library. That's half of its library of music is AI-generated. So it's very shocking, not so surprising. AI music is on the rise, and that's why we're doing this.
0: Yeah, that is surprising. A study by the music data company Luminate found 42% of listeners are less interested in a song once they learn that AI was involved. So what impact do you think these labels could have on people's attitudes to the music?
1: I mean, it's possible it changes. I think it really depends on the person, because I'm not going to sit here and say I haven't listened or I haven't watched something that is AI generated, because I'm on TikTok. I definitely see the content. But sometimes some music can actually sound good, like the song you played before we started talking. To me, that sounded great. But is it something that I'm going to actively listen to? Probably not. I still like music being created by real people, real music, real lyrics. And I think that's the same case that a lot of people are feeling. Like they feel like they want to get away from AI. And we're seeing that in so many instances. Like people are questioning if content is AI. They're upset that AI is generating so much money for big tech. And on top of that, AI data centers is truly making an impact negatively towards climate change. And people are really upset about that. And so, you know, I think having labels is good, but further to that, I think it's giving the user or the consumer an option to whether or not they want to listen to it. By showcasing that it's AI, you know what it is and what it isn't.
0: Yeah, and then you can make a choice. So who should be responsible then for disclosing the use of AI?
1: So the campaign for wanting to generate these labels is suggesting, from my understanding, that it should be a voluntary thing done by artists, which I do not agree with. First of all, the use of the word voluntary to me is very problematic, because it basically sends the signal to the artist saying that you don't have to say whether or not your music is AI generated. I actually think the onus should be entirely on the streaming platform, and maybe, you know, radio stations or TV stations, whoever is, you know, distributing the content. But I'm going to liken this to something like the Google Play Store and the Apple App Store. If you are an app developer and you are creating an app to be consumed by the public, you have to follow certain rules and regulations before you submit your app for approval by the Google Play Store or the Apple App Store. This is so that, you know, you're protecting individuals, their rights, their safety, privacy. There's so many rules that are involved when it comes to this. And if you don't get approved, your app doesn't get made into these platforms. This similar case should be done for music. Like especially if people are going to be making money from this music and they're submitting it and not disclosing information, I don't think that's correct. Streaming services should say, if you're going to submit music, you have to follow these guidelines, and then you can be approved to be on our platforms. And I just think that's a fair way of doing it. And if your music does have AI generated content, fine, no problem, but indicate it and make sure you're honest about it.
0: Okay. And then how do we decide whether it should be labeled AI generated or AI assisted?
1: This is something that I feel like there's no gray area. Like even if you're doing a little bit of homework or research, or even like if one of your lyrics is AI generated, it's still AI assisted. But that percentage, I think, should be determined by a coalition or a collective in the music industry to say, okay, well, if, you know, 10% of your music was AI generated, then that would be considered AI assisted. Obviously, if the entirety of the music collection is AI generated, so the lyrics, the music, the composition, and some cases, even the artist itself is AI generated, then that would be 100% AI generated. And I think that is something that needs to be determined by the music industry.
0: Okay. But how do you make sure the system will work in practice then, that these rules and regulations, where they're created and then who follows them?
1: Well, the artist would have to follow, from my understanding, but it would be really hard to tell, right? Like, colleges right nowadays have tools that can detect if articles had plagiarism or have AI-generated content in it, or the use of AI. I would assume that something similar

0: would have to be done with music content, right? Like you put it through a system, it determines, and ironically would probably use AI to determine if it was using AI or not. But I think that that was would be the type of system that would be needing to be put in place. Like, I think that would be the only way that we could determine the validity of the content.
1: Yeah. What does the rise overall of AI music mean, do you think, for the future of artists and the music industry?
0: It's going to create havoc, and it, we're already seeing it, right? Smaller artists are suffering from it. Bigger artists are probably suffering from it. You know, artists that are up and coming might be questioned, did your music really be created? You know, was it done authentically or did you use AI? And this is going beyond the music industry. Like, there was an independently published book that was picked up by a big publisher for wide distribution, later to find out that that book was actually partially edited by AI, and then they dropped the offer. And that artist is now suffering, that author is suffering, and this is going to happen in every industry. And I think that we need to have, you know, tools like AI labels to be put in place quickly, because otherwise a lot of people are going to suffer from the rise of AI.
1: Yeah, absolutely. All right, Shruthi, I appreciate this. Thank you.
0: Thank you so much for having me.
1: That's Shruthi Shaker, editor-in-chief of Android Central. It's an online tech publication, and we reached Shruthi this morning in Toronto. 20 and a half minutes now after six. Well, it was on this day in 1992 that the Bare Naked Ladies released their debut studio album, Gordon. The album reached number one, sold 1 million copies, and was certified diamond in Canada. So here's a cut from that album, Brian Wilson.

0: Ladies from their album Gordon with their song Brian Wilson. And perhaps you were lucky enough to see the Bare Naked Ladies in 1992 when they played the Dawson City Music Festival, played the Palace Grand Theater. 26 minutes now after 6. A new study published in the Canadian Medical Association Journal reports high levels of burnout among emergency room physicians. Many are reducing their clinical hours. Some are leaving the ER behind altogether. The findings are based on survey responses from more than 400 emergency room doctors across the country. Kirsten DeWitt is a professor at Queen's University and author of the new study. She's also an emergency room doctor at Kingston Health Sciences Center. She spoke with CBC's Lauren McGuinness last night on As It Happens about the study and what can be done to reduce doctor burnout.
1: We have been measuring the burnout levels amongst emergency physicians since the start of the pandemic, and the levels are as high as they've ever been just now. Emergency physicians are facing great difficulties and challenges in working in the emergency department on each shift. And we're seeing that emergency physicians are starting to leave the specialty.
2: I'm surprised to hear you say it's the biggest challenge you face. Why is that?
1: I think it's very hard for emergency physicians to go in every day to do their shift because they feel they can't do their job. We see patients suffering, waiting in the waiting room without being able to get into the emergency department to be seen. And we see older adults waiting for evenings, days, in corridors without adequate attention. It's very difficult for us to do our job in those conditions.
2: I see in your research 48% of ER physicians who responded to your survey said they'd reduced their clinical hours. One in 10 left the specialty. What are they seeing day to day that is causing them to do less and to remove themselves from the environment?
1: So our emergency departments are all full of patients who've already been seen by an emergency physician and have been admitted under an admitting team. And all of those beds are taken up by patients who are really bored patients. So it means that the emergency department isn't available to emergency physicians and emergency nurses anymore. And instead, the patients that need to be seen by us who are in the waiting room are being seen either in the waiting room or in chairs, in corridors, in inadequate spaces. That's the first challenge. And the second challenge is that people can be really quite sick and we have nowhere to see them. We can't see them. So although they've come to the hospital for our help, we're unable to help them. And it's not unusual for us to start emergency treatments a few hours later than we would prefer to have started them. And that's very, very hard for emergency physicians to see and do every day on their shift.
2: What needs to happen to change the system, the environment, to support doctors who are considering leaving emergency medicine?
1: I think it was loud and clear in our survey that what needs to happen is patient care needs to be prioritized and the emergency department improved. And the number one problem at the moment is decanting our patients.

0: from the emergency department into the hospital. So politicians and leaders need to work out ways very quickly to start addressing that major problem. The Canadian Association of Emergency Physicians has produced a report called EM Power, which gives politicians and healthcare managers solutions to this problem. So they could start by looking at that report and seeing how they could implement those measures.
1: That's Kirsten DeWitt, a professor at Queen's University in Kingston, also an emergency room doctor and author of the new study. You can listen to the full interview on the CBC Listen app. Just search for As It Happens. You can also find Yukon Morning Midday Cafe and AirPlay on the CBC Listen app, which has been fixed, by the way. It is taking our uploads again, so that's good news. In the next half hour of our program, we'll go to Ottawa and check in with Katie O'Malley, a journalist who writes for iPolitics. She'll take us through the latest by-election calls and how they could shift the balance of power in the House of Commons. You're listening to Yukon Morning. It's 6:30.
2: Good morning. I'm Talar Stockton. Selkirk Copper is holding community meetings to update people on the reopening of the Minto mine. Roughly 30 people attended one at the community hall in Pelly Crossing. Colin Jodry is Selkirk Copper's president and CEO. He said the company is in a position to reopen the mine in a good way. Meanwhile, Selkirk First Nation Chief Jeremy Harper said roughly 400 people will work at the mine. The company will release preliminary economic details in a few weeks. It's expected to submit applications to the Yukon Environmental and Socioeconomic Assessment Board, or YESAB, in October. The mine is currently forecasted to restart by the fall of 2028. A warning that this next story includes the topic of suicide. It's the second day of a coroner's inquest into the death of a man at the Whitehorse Jail. 37-year-old Manuel Carl Roux was a French citizen. He was arrested in November 2024 on several charges, including sexual assault, and died by suicide shortly after. Virginie N. has more from the first day of the inquest.
3: The jury heard that Manuel Carl Roux was found in a cell. He had a bed sheet tied around his neck. The incident happened a month after he arrived at the Whitehorse Correctional Center. The first witness to testify on Monday was a WCC correctional officer. He said Roux passed the suicide prevention screening when he was admitted. Roux was placed in the general population unit, which doesn't include security cameras in individual cells. Three other WCC officers also testified. They said Roux appeared normal the day of his death. Two officers said he was awake during some of the hourly night checks, but around 5:30 a.m., one of them found Roux laying on the floor. The officers said they performed life-saving efforts, but Roux didn't show any sign of life. The jury also heard that Roux made numerous calls to legal aid before his death, as many as 15 a day. The inquest continues throughout the week. Virginie Anne, CBC News, Whitehorse.
2: A new study is drawing a connection between the decline of the Yukon River Chinook and a prolonged heat wave in the Bering Sea. That's where the salmon spend the majority of their adult lives. Curry Cunningham is with the University of Alaska Fairbanks. He co-authored the study. Cunningham says the warmer temperatures could have affected the salmon directly, as well as the food web in the ocean.
4: So if you're a salmon that is migrating thousands of miles upstream without feeding to your spawning grounds, that's a really tough journey, right? I love the analogy that it's like running a marathon every day for a month, right? And you're doing that on an empty stomach. So it depends on how much you have in terms of energetic reserves when you enter freshwater, in terms of your likelihood of success.
2: Elizabeth McDonald is the manager of fisheries with the Council of Yukon First Nations. She says the findings of the study are all the more reason to refrain from harvesting.
5: But we have to be, you know, make those sacrifices now to make sure that there is that future where we do continue to have salmon, particularly given all these unknowns and these new things we're seeing from climate change and unexpected in many ways.
2: The Yukon River Agreement has suspended salmon harvest until 2030.

A new report has found climate change is having a bigger effect on overall health than previously expected. As wildfires continue to burn across British Columbia, Artie McLeod is hearing from the BC Lung Foundation about what smoky air can do to the human body in the long term.

0: take action now to protect the health of people the most at risk.
1: He adds some long-term health risks include greater risk of heart failure, developing dementia, and harming a fetus during pregnancy. Dr. Chris Carlston with the University of British Columbia says hot weather can make those effects worse.
2: You've got a higher respiratory rate when you're hot. You need to breathe faster to get rid of that heat. When you do that, you take in more of the pollution.
1: Gandara says filtering your air at home can help lessen some of the risks, as can wearing a mask outdoors. Arden McLeod, CBC News, Vancouver.
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4: Thanks so much, Laura. Ross, our weather forecast for today, a mix of a little bit of everything, it sounds like.
5: Yeah, it's kind of like the everything bagel of weather. Yeah, Whitehorse, we have a mix of sun and cloud. Becoming cloudy this afternoon, a 30% chance of showers, also a risk of thunderstorms, high of 19. Watson Lake, mainly sunny today with a high of 19. For Teslin today, a mix of sun and cloud, 30% chance of showers this afternoon, risk of thunderstorms, high of 19. Atlin, sun and cloud with a high of 20. For Haines Junction today, increasingly cloudy around noon, then 40% chance of showers, risk of thunderstorms, high of 21. For Kwani Lake today, mainly cloudy, high of 16. For Pelion Carmax, 40% chance of showers this afternoon, risk of thunderstorms, high of 20. For Fair and Ross River, mainly cloudy, 40% chance of showers this afternoon, risk of thunderstorms, high of 20. For Beaver Creek, showers, risk of thunderstorms, high of 16. And for Mayo today, mix of sun and cloud, 40% chance of showers and a high of 19. Dawson City, mainly cloudy today, 40% chance of showers, high of 19. Old Crow clearing this morning with a high of 13. And along the Dempster Highway, we have a 60% chance of flurries or rain showers and only getting up to a high of 8.
4: And it is quite cool along the Dempster right now. But let's start in Whitehorse. Partly cloudy, 6 degrees. Watson Lake and Teslin, both 7. Haines Junction this morning, 2. Burwash, Beaver Creek, Carmax, all 9 degrees. Pelly Ranch at 7. Faro, Dawson, and Mayo, all 8 degrees. And Old Crow this hour, 3. Rock River on the northern portion of the Dempster Highway, we're at minus 1. Once again, Whitehorse, partly cloudy, 6 degrees at 23 minutes now before 7 o'clock. Well, three summer by-elections could shake up the seat count in the House of Commons. Ridings in Ontario, Quebec, and BC will go to the polls on August the 31st. 4 more ridings will need to be called before the end of the year, as some members of Parliament are set to resign. So for a closer look at the races and the stakes at play, we've reached Katie O'Malley. She's a journalist who writes for iPolitics in Ottawa. Good morning, Katie.
6: Good morning.
4: So how will these by-elections affect the balance of power in the House as it stands right now?
6: Well, they actually won't. At the moment, so there are 3 by-elections that have been called. 2 of those are in ridings that were previously held by Liberal incumbents. That would be Beaches East York and North Vancouver Capilano. Both of those ridings are expected to remain in the Liberal column, which would mean no change. I guess in theory, if the Liberals managed to lose one or both of them, it would reduce their narrow majority that they hold now, but it wouldn't be sufficient to actually knock them back down to minority status. The wild card is actually Chicoutimi-Lefioy. Now, that riding was most recently held by Conservative MP Richard Martel, who was appointed to the Senate by the Prime Minister earlier this month, creating kind of an unexpected vacancy. That riding, both the Liberals and the Bloc Québécois were extremely competitive in 2025. They were virtually tied and not far behind Martel, who won it for the Conservatives. I would expect both the Liberals and the Bloc Québécois are going to be gunning for that seat. If the Liberals were to win, well, they'd get another seat, making their majority that much less narrow. If the Bloc were to win, they get another person to add to their lineup. And the Conservatives, of course, if they lose that, would not only be down a seat, but I think it would probably really play into and extend this narrative that the party is kind of having trouble building momentum.
4: Right. Okay, so given all of that, how much effort are opposition parties putting into these by-elections?
6: Well, I think the Conservatives are very, very committed to keeping Shakira the Fiore in the Conservative column. So they are going to put whatever resources they can throw at it to try to make sure that happens. They very recently named their candidate in the riding, Régis Gaudreau. He's actually a local professor at the local CEGEP. The Liberals announced their candidate last week, Daniel Gobeil. He is a dairy farmer and actually was, until very recently, president of the, or vice president of the

0: the Quebec Agricultural Producers Union. So definitely probably a fairly big name in the area. The other two ridings, I don't think the Conservatives think they can win in North Vancouver, Capilano, but I expect they would like to at least close the gap a little. That riding was held by the Conservatives up until 2015 when then Liberal incumbent Jonathan Wilkinson won. He held it for the next 10 years. The Conservatives never really came close as far as the subsequent races. I imagine they'd kind of like to close that gap a little, not necessarily win, but again, give the other parties a run for their money. And Beaches East York, that is seen and has been seen as a riding that theoretically could be accessible ground for the New Democrats, who have actually won the seat in the past. However, it looks like they would have to run a pretty big name candidate to get that kind of buzz going. And so far, there's no direct indication that's going to happen, although we're now hearing reports that potentially Toronto City Councillor Mike Layton, who's the son of the late Jack Layton, might be interested in jumping in that race. If that were to happen, that would make that potentially a competitive riding as well.
1: Okay. Well, as you mentioned, the Liberals need one seat to maintain control of the House. For the bigger picture, like, what are the Conservatives looking for, or what are they needing, you know, from these by-elections?
0: Yeah, the Conservatives need to keep Chicoutimi-Lafjord. They need that riding to stay conservative, or it creates this optic that the party is in trouble. It raises question about their viability in Quebec. It's just not good. Losing a seat in a by-election is never fun for any party. In this particular context, I think losing Chicoutimi-Lafjord at this particular moment would be pretty bleak for the Conservatives. So they actually really do need to keep that in their side of the map. Beyond that, I think the Liberals obviously need to or really want to keep those two Liberal ridings Liberal. And that's about as complicated as it gets. It's not really three-dimensional chess here.
1: Okay. But there are other by-elections that will happen before the end of the year. So tell us about those.
0: Yes, there are. There are three ridings in Quebec, that one of which is currently vacant, Saint-Hyacinthe Bagot-Acton, previously held by the Bloc Québécois. The MP resigned at the end of the sitting. He is going to run for the Parti Québécois in the provincial election this fall. Also, Rosemont-La Petite Patrie, currently held by New Democrat Alexandre Boulris. He too is expected to resign by the end of the summer and will be running in the Quebec election for Quebec Solidaire. And the third is Laurier-Saint-Marie, and that is currently held by Stephen Guibeau, former Liberal Environment Minister, also again expected to resign at the end of the month, although not so far as we know, to run in the Quebec provincial election. All of those are going to be very competitive, at the very least between the Liberals and the Bloc Québécois. Probably the New Democrats are going to pull out every stop they've got left in the riding that was held by New Democrat Alexandre Boulris, because they too would like to keep that. And the fourth seat is Yorkton-Melville in Saskatchewan. That is a very safe Conservative territory. The veteran Conservative MP Kathy Wagenthal will reside on August 31st. I don't think there's all that much chance that that seat is going to do anything other than stay Conservative, so we will see. But all of those races likely won't happen until probably November. Okay. Because it would be unusual to hold by-elections while the Quebec provincial election was underway. That's going to be called around August 31st. Vote would be October 5th. So, yeah, you can kind of do the timing from there.
1: Got it. Okay. All right. And let's talk about the NDP. NDP leader Avi Lewis, will he throw his hat in the race for any of these?
0: No, he will not. He's asked that pretty much every time he goes in front of a microphone. And his answer has been fairly consistent that no, he has no plans to run in any by-election at the moment. He is focusing on rebuilding the party and getting out there. Now, that doesn't mean he won't be on the hustings helping out the New Democrat candidates. My hunch is that will be mostly limited to the New Democrat riding in Quebec that will come open later this fall. I think that I would expect to see him then, but maybe he'll be, probably be in some of the other campaigns as well, but not as a candidate. Because he has made it fairly clear that he thinks his time is better served out there in the regions, talking to party members and getting the party, fired up and running for the next general election. Although I do get the sense that this plan may have been concocted when the Liberals were still in a minority situation, because back then, those few months ago, the prospect of a fall election was absolutely on the table. We would probably be talking about it right now.

0: now if the Liberals hadn't managed to get over that majority threshold. If there wasn't one this fall, there could be one next spring. It seemed like more of a short-term commitment to say I'm not running in a by-election when there was the possibility of a general election within the year. Now that that seems to be a lot less likely, I do wonder if he might perhaps reconsider that strategy. I don't think he'll do it with this batch or the next batch of by-elections, but possibly by this time next year.
1: Okay, all right. And could these by-elections be, like, how much of a focus for the NDP will these by-elections be on, you know, rebuilding the party?
0: Again, the ones in November when they're actually defending their lone Quebec seat, I think that they will be pretty invested in doing that, although the odds are not good that they will be able to hang on to it, because again, both the Bloc Québécois and the Liberals are going to be running real hard in that race. In the current three, if they do nominate a big name candidate in Beaches East York, they will want to support that candidate and again at least give the Liberals a good contest, if not actually potentially score an upset win. I don't think they're particularly concerned about Chicoutimi or North Vancouver. I mean, they'll have candidates, but it's not really in the landscape of possibility as far as actually picking up support.
1: All right. Katie, appreciate this. Thank you.
0: Have a great day. Bye-bye.
1: And Katie O'Malley is a journalist who writes for iPolitics. We've reached her in Ottawa. You can read more about these upcoming by-elections on our webpage, cbcnews.ca. 14 minutes now before 7 o'clock. Well, Dallas Good, singer-guitarist of the Toronto band The Sadies, died unexpectedly in 2022. He left behind unfinished music, including an album he started recording with musician Richard Reed Perry. That album has finally been completed. It was released last month. Here's a track from it now, The Brightest Light.

0: It's Richard Reed Perry and the late Dallas Good with The Brightest Light. That's from their new album, Were the Watchtowers. 10 minutes now before 7. British Columbia's fire season has ramped up. More than 130 fires are burning out of control in that province. The Yukon sent 24 firefighters to Terrace to support the firefighting efforts there. Mark Giles is a fire information officer with Yukon Wildland Fire Management. CBC's George Moradis asked him what helping BC means for the Yukon.
1: Well, we're always pleased to support other provinces and territories when our resources and capabilities permit. Of course, the Yukon is our top priority, and should there be a requirement, if there were new wildfires that required those resources to return, we would immediately advise British Columbia and the Canadian Interagency Forest Fire Center, and they would be redeployed and returned back to the Yukon immediately.
2: I guess these deployments are key because, you know, it's one of those strange things where you don't want fire, but when you're in the business of fighting fire, you kind of want to apply your skills. And if you're not doing that, and you say you're a new hire, maybe you think about other opportunities, other jobs. Like, what has that been like for morale when your season's slow? It's a good thing for the public, but you know, when you want to apply all the skills you've learned, especially if you're a new hire.
1: Well, certainly firefighters, you know, they sign up and they continue year after year, many of them, to fight fires. And there are other ways that we keep them busy through training and fire smart activities when, you know, there are not a lot of wildfire responses required. Certainly I attended a few hours ago the operational safety briefing with the unit crew of 24 firefighters. And the agency representative that were departing, and they were certainly excited to be able to go down and help our neighbors in northern British Columbia.
2: Now, our season, how does this compare to last year and typical fire seasons? What's the average, and how are we compared to that?
1: Well, you know, numbers don't always tell the story. Areas burnt is something more, perhaps more significant. I can say that certainly the number of hectares burnt this year, which is approximately 1,600, is just a fraction of what it is on average over the past 25 years, even the past five. So a lot less area has been burned. And again, that's good for Yukoners in many ways. Allows us to assist other areas that are having far greater challenges.
2: Now, I know we've ramped up our program with, you know, having Yukon First Nations wildfire as well as wildland fire management. Is there a chance other personnel, like not just firefighters, but people like yourself, staff who specialize in logistics, could they be sent to BC or any other jurisdiction that needs help right now?
1: Yes, and those requests go through the Canadian Interagency Forest Fire Center in Winnipeg, and in coordination with the provinces or territories or jurisdictions that are requesting them. We sent earlier this month, we sent a plans chief, a planner, and ignition specialists to the Northwest Territories, along with a radio operator. And we sent two ignition specialists to Dryden, Ontario. Those two are returning this evening. So those opportunities for fire support personnel are there as well, not just frontline firefighters.
2: And I know our air tankers, they're vital here, but if it's quiet, like could we see them doing some work in BC as well?
1: Well, they actually already have.
2: Okay.
1: A week, 10 days ago or so, there were two fires in northern British Columbia, far northern British Columbia, not that far, 20, 25 kilometers from the BC-Yukon border. And in close cooperation with BC Wildfire Service, we were able to use those air tankers to drop retardant and assist them in suppressing those fires.
2: I guess it's important for the public not to be complacent, right? Just because they hear that our resources are going out, it's a little cooler. It only takes one fire, right, to make a bad season?
1: Well, it does. I mean, a significant majority of our fires are lightning caused, and that's, of course, Mother Nature. But there are a small percentage here, nonetheless, that are human caused. And so we're always emphasizing, as we've done throughout the spring and to this point, and we'll continue to emphasize the importance of prevention and fire safety, in particular campfire safety, whether at home or at campsite or elsewhere.
0: That's Mark Giles. He's a fire information officer with Yukon Wildland Fire Management. And a reminder, the City of Whitehorse and the Government of Yukon are partnering to support residents who are wanting to reduce fire risk on their own properties. You can drop off brush for free

0: at the waste management facility in Whitehorse until the end of October. And you do have to bring your brush separately, though. If you bring it in mixed with other garbage that you're dropping off, you will have to pay a disposal fee. So you can find out more information at whitehorse.ca/firesmart. Also, a reminder once again, firewood pickup is available on the Copper Hall Road site in Whitehorse. It has reopened. It had been closed because of all that rain, and the road was quite wet at one point, but it has reopened again. Wildland Fire Management is giving away wood that's a byproduct of the Whitehorse South fuel break that's been constructed over the last couple of years. So you just have to give the site manager a personal use fuel wood permit number, and you can get those free permits online at yukon.ca. And then the pickup site is the Copper Hall Road, about 3 kilometers past the junction with the Mount Sema Road. And a reminder that wood must be loaded by hand, and wood cutting or bucking isn't allowed at the pickup site. So a reminder about that. And with wildfires raging across several provinces in Canada, it is easy to forget that fire can also help an ecosystem. Gracie Crafts can point to several examples. Crafts is an Anishinaabe researcher completing her master's at the University of British Columbia, focusing on Indigenous fire ecology. So from the shores of Georgian Bay, Ontario, to Vaso Lake, BC, she looks at how Indigenous communities use low-intensity fire to help plants flourish. Crafts told Unreserved host Rosanna Deerchild how a wildfire near her hometown helped wild blueberries in the area thrive.
1: In areas that you'll see have had history of burning, there's often more blueberries that are growing. And a good example of this was actually there's a fire about 6 years ago north of Parry Sound, where I grew up, close to Henvey Inlet First Nation. And part of Henvey Inlet First Nation burnt. It was called Parry Sound 33. And I got to go back there last, it would have been almost a year ago now, which would be, 6 years after this fire came through. It was not a low intensity fire, meaning that it was very destructive, but it managed to actually bring back a lot of the blueberries, and there's massive regrowth of blueberries in that area. And that's likely to change just because of how plants can grow and just types of soil that there is there now. But there's you can very much tell that the blueberries have thrived after the fire, which is amazing.
2: Do you know why? What is the connection between a fire coming through a piece of land and then blueberries popping up?
1: It's likely to do to the soil health. So oftentimes fire can contribute to just creating the soil to be more healthy. So the blueberries then can grow better in those conditions because the soil is just, better for them.
0: Gracie Crafts is an Anishinaabe researcher with the Wasaksing First Nation. She's a master's student at the University of British Columbia studying fire ecology. You can hear the rest of her conversation with Rosanna Deerchild this week on Unreserved. That show airs this afternoon at 1 o'clock. Or you can listen anytime on the CBC Listen app. 2 minutes away now from World Report at 7. Let's check back in with Talar Stockton from the CBC Yukon Newsroom. Hi, Talar.
3: Hi, Ellen. Selkirk Copper held a community meeting in Pelly Crossing on the reopening of the Minto mine. The mine is expected to employ 400 people, and the company is planning on sharing some of those more preliminary economic details in the coming weeks. They're also planning on submitting applications to YESAB, or the Yukon Environmental and Socioeconomic Assessment Board, in October. As of right now, the mine is expected to restart by the fall of 2028. And 24 Yukon Wildland firefighters are in British Columbia. The province is facing nearly 140 fires, with a significant portion of those fires being out of control. The Yukon firefighters will be helping out our southern neighbor for the next 2 weeks or so. So we'll have those stories for you and more at 7:30.
0: All right. Thanks so much, Talar. Also in the next hour of the program, we're going to talk a lot about bears. Conservation officers will be the first to tell you that sometimes a dog in bear country turns out to be a bad idea. Researchers have just finished a study looking at that, so I'll speak with one of the researchers coming up. And as well, it's no secret bears live in and around the Haines Junction area, and a recent story in the Narwhal gives you the chance to see them vividly. We'll speak with the author and photographer of that story too. That's ahead in the next hour of Yukon Morning.

0: This is Yukon Morning on Tuesday, July 28th. Good morning. I'm Ellen Jones. The recent collapse of the Yukon River Chinook salmon has been devastating for communities all along the river. A study suggests that a heat wave in the Bering Sea may be behind the recent nosedive in numbers. We'll look at that. Does having a dog with you increase the risk of conflict in bear country? Researchers at Brigham Young University have studied that. We'll speak with one of them. And bears, of course, are a common sight in and around Haines Junction. A journalist and photographer recently wrote about them in the Narwhal. We'll speak with both of them later this hour. It's 11 minutes after 7. Talar Stockton is back with our local news headlines. Good morning, Talar.
1: Hi, Ellen. In the newscast this morning, today is the second day of a coroner's inquest into the death of a man at the White Horse Correctional Center. And Yukon Protective Services has deployed 24 firefighters to British Columbia. That province is currently facing nearly 140 fires. So we'll have those stories for you and more at 7:30. But first, Ross, can you tell us about the weather for today?
2: Yeah, well, speaking of forest fires, a lot of risk of thunderstorms across the territory, including here in Whitehorse. Risk of thunderstorms, we have a 30% chance of showers as well. Otherwise, a mix of sun and cloud. Watson Lake, mainly sunny, high of 19 today. For Teslin, sun and cloud, slight chance of showers, risk of thunderstorms, high of 19. Atlin, sun and cloud, and a high of 20 today. Haines Junction, increasingly cloudy around noon, 40% chance of showers later this afternoon, risk of thunderstorms, high of 21. Clunny Lake today, mainly cloudy, high of 16. Pelion Carmax, 40% chance of showers this afternoon with a risk of thunderstorms, high of 20. For Faro and Ross River, mainly cloudy. Chance of showers this afternoon, risk of thunderstorms, high of 20. Beaver Creek, showers, risk of thunderstorms, high of 16 today. For Mayo, sun and cloud, 40% chance of showers this afternoon and a high of 19. Dawson City, mainly cloudy, chance of showers, high of 19 today. For Old Crow, clearing this morning and a high of 13. And along the Dempster Highway, we have a 60% chance of flurries or rain showers and a high of 8.
0: Ellen. Okay, and of course, it's Moosehide gathering this weekend in the Dawson area, so we'll get you to look ahead to the weather forecast.
2: I can tell you right now, because I'm looking at that myself, heading up there, and it looks nice. Mid-20s, you know, 23, 24, so looks good. I mean, that could change, but looks good for Moosehide.
0: All right, thank you. Whitehorse and Watson Lake right now, 6 degrees. Teslin at 8, Haines Junction 4, and Burwash this morning, 10 degrees. Beaver Creek 9, good morning to Carmax, 8 degrees for you, and Pelly Ranch at 7. Faro and Mayo both 10 degrees, and it's mostly cloudy in Dawson right now. At the airport, we have a temperature of 9. Old Crow, 3 degrees. Rock River, still the cold spot this morning, -1 right now on the northern portion of the Dempster Highway. Once again, Whitehorse, partly cloudy, 6 degrees at 13 and a half minutes now after 7. Time for sports with Scott Regier. Good morning, Scott.
3: Hey, Ellen.
0: So Canada's coming off its best day yet at the Commonwealth Games.
3: Yeah, after starting things off in Glasgow on a 3-medal-a-day pace, Canada exploded yesterday with a dozen of them. Two of those came in the men's hammer throw, where Rowan Hamilton won bronze and Ethan Katzberg got the gold. The mustachioed behemoths from BC are part of a national program that just might be the world's best right now. Katzberg was asked what the key is to Canada's hammer throwing success.
4: It's a secret. We're not allowed to tell you. Rowan knows. He can tell you if he wants, but there'd be repercussions if he did. We're incredibly lucky to have so many incredible hammer throwers come up at the exact same time. It's an incredibly exciting time for hammer throw for athletics in Canada right now. We're all pushing each other. I was cheering for him the whole competition. He was doing the same for me. So it is really a camaraderie, and yeah, it's a really special time for hammer throw.
3: Today it is Cameron Rogers' turn. The Richmond, BC native is the reigning Olympic and world champion in the women's hammer throw. She'll compete

0: at just before noon Yukon time today. And Rogers is far from alone when it comes to Canadian medal hopefuls. In fact, Canadian medal winners, because Félix Dolci from Quebec just won gold in the vault competition in gymnastics. Later on, we have men's and women's 3x3 wheelchair basketball teams from Canada, both playing for spots in the semis, and they both have a decent resume. The men won silver at the last Commonwealth Games, while the women claimed gold.
1: Awesome. Okay, let's talk soccer news now. The head of FIFA has written a long message on social media denouncing his critics.
0: Yeah, a 15-part message on Instagram, Ellen, from Gianni Infantino, which accuses those who oppose him of spreading hatred. The written offering echoes these comments Infantino made in his pre-World Cup press conference.
2: Maybe sometimes it's good as well to just chill, relax. And when I say to chill, I don't mean do nothing. I mean to trust us. We always try to make the situation as positive as possible and to find solutions. Sometimes we manage, other times not. We don't live on the moon, we live on planet Earth, and you have to deal with different situations. We try to do our best.
0: His critics say Infantino did far from his best during the World Cup. There were unprecedented high ticket prices. There was the tournament's treatment of the Iranian team. And there was alleged political influence by U.S. President Donald Trump in letting American player Folarin Balogun avoid a red card. It's all led to a less than chilled out response. Jamie Raskin, the top Democrat on the House Judiciary Committee, has just sent a letter to Infantino seeking documents detailing ties between FIFA and the Trump administration. FIFA hasn't responded to them yet. And if you're wondering about Infantino's job security, more than 200 of FIFA's 211 members have endorsed him ahead of the presidential election in March. With the organization more profitable than ever, it's highly unlikely he vacates his post. Although, that said, Donald Trump has been very vocal about Infantino becoming the next Secretary General of the UN. So, we'll see.
1: We'll see. All right, let's finish with some baseball.
3: What is it?
0: Dragons! Another dragon sighting last night in the Blue Jays' win over Washington. Luis Urias hit the difference-making home run, which prompted his teammates, Ellen, to hand him the plush red toy dragon that comes as a reward for every Toronto long ball these days. Fans have certainly taken notice of the home run dragon, buying it en masse, meaning toy stores around this country have sold out of them. Resale platforms are now listing the $40 toy for as much as $200. That's a markup Gianni Infantino would be proud of.
4: The magic dragon.
0: Dragons and a fine pitching performance by Max Scherzer last night aside, the Jays, Ellen, remain a long shot to make these playoffs. Their odds of making them sit at just 8%.
1: Wow. Okay. We did. My mom's birthday is coming up. We did buy her tickets for a game on her birthday, but maybe she needs a dragon hat to go with it too. We'll see.
0: If she can find them, yeah. Bring them.
1: Exactly. All right, Scott, thanks for this.
0: You betcha.
1: That is Scott Regier with CBC Sports. We're at 18 minutes now after 7 o'clock. Well, the Yukon is one place in Canada that has a lot of bears. It also is a place with a lot of dogs. And so now we've heard anecdotal wisdom about dogs in the bush and how to avoid conflicts with bears, too. But my next guest has made a study of it. Tom Smith is a scientist with the Wildlife and Wildland Conservation Program at the Plant and Wildlife Sciences Department at Brigham Young University in Provo, Utah. And that's where we've reached him. He's on the line now. Good morning, Tom.
5: Hey, good morning, Ellen.
1: So first of all, I guess, what sorts of things did your research look at?
5: Well, we looked at specifically human-bear conflict that involved a dog. I've been studying this for about 30 years, and I have it for all of North America, you know, in humans and bears, but a subset of that was just those with dogs. So we wanted to see what factors we could tease out that either led to injuries in people, dogs, or both. Okay. And that was the point of it.
1: Yeah. How many examples of conflict did you study for this?
5: Well, I didn't come up with as many as I wanted, but I had 326 fairly well-documented conflicts that spanned believe it or not, 122 years. So we grabbed what we could, and

0: felt like that would give us some insight into the issue.
1: Okay, and so give us some ideas. What did you learn from the dog and bear conflicts?
0: Well, I think what set it off, of course, was the double fatality in Banff 3 years ago, when a couple of hikers who were well seasoned had taken their dog in the park and they were killed. And the Parks Canada asked me, because I focus on this with Canadian Stephen Herrero. He's studied this for a long time, and they asked what we could learn from this. So when we went through it, we found a lot of things that were quite interesting. We found that in the majority, dogs started the trouble. So dogs clearly initiated, or likely did, over half of these incidents. And it's not surprising. Dogs are, you know, a descendant of wolves, and bears don't get along at all. They never have. They're adversarial. So when you take basically a wolf on a leash, it's a bit of a problem when you go into bear country, because I don't think they discriminate between a domestic dog and a wolf. And, you know, it's been this back and forth for eons, where wolves will separate a bear from its kill or kill its cubs, and bears will take a moose carcass, you know. So dogs have this kind of trigger that they can set off in bears. So we found that was one of the findings. A couple other things, if I have a moment.
1: Yes, please.
0: I think what happens is, in the psyche of people, they take dogs with the hope that this is going to be their early warning system, that there's a bear out there, and perhaps even step in to, you know, defend them. And we found that dogs alerted owners in these incidents only about 9% of the time. So they weren't exactly good early warning systems. In about 36%, dogs didn't come to the owner's aid. In fact, once the dog and the bear and the human got involved, in 36%, that's a pretty significant number, the dogs just ran off. It's like, I'm out of here. Mm. And so we found that the largest grouping involved off-leash dogs. 85% when we knew the leash status. People don't always report everything, but we found that those outnumbered leash dogs about 6-1. Now, that shouldn't be too surprising, because if you have this dog running ahead on the trail, something that's, you know, kind of bear-like, it's got exquisite scent capabilities, when they pick up the scent of a bear, you know, they're on it. They race off, and then we found that those dogs on occasion brought the bears back.
1: Right.
0: Okay, that was another finding. We found people that did have a deterrent, which was very few of those in our study, either guns, bear spray, or something. They fared much better than people that did not. So that was a useful finding. Let's see, other things that we learned. Oh, this was kind of, this is interesting in my lifetime. You know, when I was a kid, dogs were just dogs, you know, right? If you were to tell somebody that I'm going to pay $3,000 to have my dog operated on, they'd have committed you to an insane asylum. Now what happens is, dogs have become not just property, they've evolved into kind of family members. Well, what that translates into, a shocking number of people, let's say their dog's out there and is interacting with a grizzly bear, they run in barehanded to break it up. Well, you know, we found that almost, the number's pretty big. It was half of the people ran in there to do that, and almost all of them, they, you know, not surprisingly, they did break it up. And how? Because then the bear started mauling them. And that resulted in anything from very slight to severe injuries, and we had some deaths as well. Oh, so yeah. I think if you know you're a dog person and you do anything for your dog, maybe taking it into bear country is not a good idea. Hmm. And you know, because some people know that. And I would think their mother, father, brother, sisters, significant others would say, you know, we know you love your dogs, but no, it's not worth you risking your life to save your dog. Hmm. So I think another important finding was that's really important not to lose sight of. You know, people are taking dogs out in the woods, you know, the wilderness, all the time, and we just don't see very many incidents. And that's likely one of two things. One is that there's bears, right? The Yukon has bears, but even then, they're at fairly

0: low density, you know. So your likelihood of running into a bear isn't really high. But secondly, bears go to great extents to avoid these conflicts. I mean, you don't get to be an old bear by doing stupid things. So they avoid things that they're not comfortable with. But so my point is, you know, people have them out there, and we don't see a lot of incidents. The value in this study is when we took this sample and we looked at it, we did learn some important things. You know, having a deterrent besides just a dog is important. Keeping right. them on a leash is important. Expecting them to save you and knowing it's not going to happen, that's important.
1: It's good to know that. You can't rely on them for that. But the study about the leash, like that's what conservation officers and wildlife experts tell us here, that, you know, yes. we should at least have our dogs on leash. So what do you say to that?
0: Well, I think there's, you know, the interesting thing is I talked to Steve Michel of Parks Canada, and dogs and bears is just one tiny part of a data set he maintains. And dogs off leash in these wildlands, they're going after moose, they're going after elk, they're going after birds, squirrels, you name it, they're dogs. I mean, it's just like, you know, I mean, my dogs go out every day, and the last 6 months, one's been sprayed by a skunk twice. I mean, they just go after everything. So there is this overarching concern that, you know, having them in a wild place where we want nature to be fairly undisturbed, that's maybe not a great idea because it's just in their blood to go after things. So I think that's the bigger issue. But on the safety side of things, they also have them in raging moose and elk, and many of these animals don't just take it sitting down. They'll come after them and come after you. Mm-hmm. So I think that's where this concern grows. This is that uncomfortable interface between the private and the public. You know, how much power do we give to the managers to say, no, you can't come in here without a leash? That's not my business, but I can see, you know, at some point they get frustrated with so many incidents and they get frustrated with people that won't keep them on a leash. I know in Canada you have to have them on a leash and you can go in the national park. In the U.S. you can't do that. Okay. You can't go in any national park.
1: With the dog.
0: And with dogs. And so one of the side notes I heard was they did a study where they looked at trailheads, people going in Canada, and they had them, almost all of them, on a leash, 99%. But then a kilometer down the trail, they had trail cams that recorded how many had let them off leash. And it was a shocking number. It was a lot of dogs. I forget the number. But so they're very concerned that, you know, in the public eye, yeah, we're doing the right thing. But once they get out in the woods, they just take them off. So, you know, I think that's part of the issue.
1: Right. I guess overall then, Tom, like, what is the best way? We all want to prevent a conflict with a bear.
0: Yeah.
1: So just highlight those, what we can do to prevent that.
0: I'll tell you the simplest thing that we found in all of North America, Dr. Herrero and myself. I don't have a record where two people standing their ground were attacked, and 3 and 4 and 5, it just doesn't happen. So hiking in a group is the simplest thing you can do. Bears avoid groups. They don't like the odds of multiples to their one. So that's the simplest thing. Number two is carrying a deterrent. You've got to have a way to tell a bear no. And in an overwhelming number of incidents, people just had nothing. And, you know, one-on-one or two-on-one, people run, climb trees, play dead. These are things we don't recommend ever, but that's their only play. So having a deterrent is the simplest other thing you can do. And then third thing, if you telegraph your presence, making noise appropriately, I mean, you know, not screaming or singing opera all the time, heaven forbid I'd come and kill you myself. But the thing is, because we want to flow with nature, but, you know, you're going into a brushy area and you might just pick up the conversation. I consider being in a group when you can talk to the people with you. If you spread out on the trail, then it's three groups of one, you know, or whatever.
1: Right.
0: And that's just singles.
1: Yeah.
0: So you got to stick together where it matters and make noise. If you do that, these animals are not into it. They will avoid you.
1: Yeah, excellent advice. Mm-hmm. All right, Tom, I appreciate your time this morning. Thank you.
0: You're most welcome, Ellen.
1: That is Tom Smith, a scientist with the Wildlife and Wildland Conservation Program at the Plant and Wildlife Sciences Department at Brigham Young.

0: University in Provo, Utah. Bear is obviously a common sight in and around Haines Junction. A journalist and photographer recently wrote about them in the Narwhal, and we'll speak with them later this hour. Also, checking the wildlife viewing events put on by Environment Yukon. There's a bear necessities walk tonight with Isabel Cliche, looking at what makes good bear habitat and keeping eyes out for scat, tracks, and claw marks too. So meet at Hidden Lakes in Whitehorse tonight before 7 p.m. if you're interested in that. You're listening to Yukon Morning. It's 7:30.
1: This is the CBC News. Good morning. I'm Talar Stockton. Selkirk Copper is holding community meetings to update people on the reopening of the Minto mine. The mine, which contains copper, gold, and silver ore, was shut down in 2023. The previous operating company declared bankruptcy. Selkirk Copper is majority owned and operated by the Selkirk First Nation. TJ Deer recently stopped by one of the meetings.
2: Roughly 30 people attended the meeting at the community hall in Pelly Crossing. Representatives of Selkirk Copper and the Selkirk First Nation spoke about the past, present, and future of the Minto mine. Selkirk Copper President and CEO Colin Jodry said they're in a position to reopen the mine in a good way. Selkirk First Nation Chief Jeremy Harper said roughly 400 people will work at the mine. He added this will stimulate the economies of Yukon First Nations and the territory. Jodry added it won't cost much to restart operations and that the company will release preliminary economic details in a few weeks. The company is expected to submit applications to YESEB in October. The mine is currently forecasted to resume operations by the fall of 2028. TJ Deer, CBC News, Pelly Crossing.
1: A warning that this next story includes the topic of suicide. A man who took his own life at the Whitehorse Jail had passed a suicide prevention screening. That's according to a correctional officer who testified on the first day of a coroner's inquest into the death. Manui Carl Roux died at the Whitehorse Correctional Center in December 2024. The inquest jury heard that Roux was a French citizen from Polynesia living in Whitehorse. They also heard from another correctional officer who found Roux on the floor of his cell with a bedsheet around his neck. He and other officers attempted first aid but were unsuccessful. The inquest continues today. The Yukon sent 24 firefighters to Terrace, British Columbia yesterday. The province is dealing with more than 130 fires, a number of which are out of control. Mark Giles is a fire information officer with Yukon Wildland Fire Management. He says this fire season in the territory makes it easier to provide assistance.
3: Certainly the number of hectares burnt this year, which is approximately 1,600, is just a fraction of what it is on average over the past 25 years, even the past five. So a lot less area has been burned, and that's good for Yukoners in many ways and allows us to assist other areas that are having far greater challenges.
1: Giles says the deployed firefighters are excited to lend a helping hand. The Yukon firefighters are expected to be in British Columbia for about 2 weeks. A new report has found climate change is having a bigger effect on overall health than previously expected. As wildfires continue to burn across British Columbia, Arden McLeod is hearing from the BC Lung Foundation about what smoky air can do to the human body long term.
4: Wildfires cause fine particulate matter to fill the air, and according to the BC Lung Foundation's latest study, those pollutants have been trending up over time. It also shows fine particulate matter contributes to roughly 1,900 premature deaths across BC each year. Prem Gandhara is with the foundation.
5: We expect that these co-hazards will worsen over the next few decades, and it's really important that we take action now to protect the health of people the most at risk.
4: He adds some long-term health risks include greater risk of heart failure, developing dementia, and harming a fetus during pregnancy. Dr. Chris Carlston with the University of British Columbia says hot weather can make those effects worse.
6: You've got a higher respiratory rate. When you're hot, you need to breathe faster to get rid of that heat. When you do that, you take in more of the pollution.
4: Gandhara says filtering your air at home can help lessen some of the risks, as can wearing a mask outdoors. Arden McLeod, CBC News, Vancouver.
1: And that's the CBC News for 7:30. 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
1: All right. Thanks so much, Talar. Don't go anywhere because we're going to talk about a story that you've been working on this week about salmon. So, well, first we'll get our weather forecast from Ross Sprague.
2: Yes, you will. Yes. So kind of a mixed bag today. Whitehorse Day, we have sun and cloud, but we also have a risk of thunderstorms this afternoon and a chance of showers. That would be a 30% chance. Watson Lake, mainly sunny today, high of 19. Teslin, a mix of sun and cloud with a chance.

0: Colony Lake today, mainly cloudy, high of 16 for Pelly and CarMax. 40% chance of showers this afternoon. Also a risk of thunderstorms, high of 20. Farron Ross River, mainly cloudy, 40% chance of showers this afternoon. Risk of thunderstorms, high of 20. For Beaver Creek, showers, risk of thunderstorms, high of 16 today. For Mayo, a mix of sun and cloud with 40% chance of showers this afternoon. Risk of thunderstorms, high of 19. Dawson City today, mainly cloudy, chance of showers. That would be a 40% chance, high of 19. Old Crow clearing this morning and a high of 13. And along the Dempster Highway, we have a 60% chance of rain showers or flurries, high of 8 degrees.
1: All right. Thanks, Ross. And yeah, the Dempster is the chilly spot right now, the northern portion. Not that much warmer in Whitehorse and Watson Lake, really. 6 degrees. Haines Junction at 4. Teslin, 8. And Burwash and Faro, both 10 degrees right now. Beaver Creek and Pelly Ranch, both at 9. CarMax, 8 degrees for you. Dawson, mostly cloudy and 9. And Mayo, mostly cloudy, 10 degrees. Old Crow this hour, 3. And yes, Rock River on the northern portion of the Dempster Highway, minus 1 right now. Inuvik, by the way, 2 degrees. Once again, Whitehorse, partly cloudy and 6. And we're at 23 and a half minutes now before 8 o'clock. Well, the Yukon River Chinook salmon are suffering. The population has declined nearly 90% since the 1980s, with recent years being the lowest on record. Well, a new study out of the National Oceanic Atmospheric Administration says a heat wave in the Bering Sea is the cause of that recent collapse. Talar Stockton has been looking into that, and she's back with more details for us. Hi, Talar.
2: Hello, Ellen.
1: So tell us more about the study that you've been looking into.
2: So the researchers looked at the run sizes of Yukon River Chinook salmon, as well as surveys of the salmon out in the Bering Sea, where these salmon spend a lot of their lives. Essentially, they wanted to find out when are these fish dying, because that can indicate where the fish are facing the factor that's causing this decline. And what they found is that this decline happened during a prolonged warm period in the Bering Sea between 2016 through to 2020. Because what happened here was when this water warmed up, it also affected the species that salmon eat. That heat could have also affected the fish directly. And Yukon River Chinook, when they swim upriver to spawn, they're essentially running a marathon a day for a month without eating. They have to have a lot of energy going into that run. And warm water in the ocean and also on the Yukon River can make that even more challenging.
1: Yeah. And we've heard a lot, too, about bycatch in the ocean when it comes to salmon, catching other species, but then catching salmon along with it. So what did the research say about that?
2: So this is really interesting. The study essentially found that while bycatch and fish harvest had effects on the salmon population, they weren't as large in magnitude as some of those environmentally driven effects. Here's one of the study authors, Curry Cunningham, with the University of Alaska Fairbanks.
3: So even if you say were to turn off all freshwater fisheries, reduce harvest to zero for the future here, or set bycatch to zero, reduce bycatch in some way to zero for the future, those are likely to have a positive benefit, but maybe might not overcome the challenges posed by kind of continuing periods of either warm temperature or marine heat waves in the future.
2: And while the Bering Sea has cooled down since then, the animals there, from forage fish to seals and seabirds, appear to have still been suffering even after that heat wave ended.
1: Okay, so what does this mean then for the overall recovery of the salmon?
2: So the Yukon River Agreement was signed in 2024. It suspends Chinook salmon fishing until 2030 on the Yukon River and Canadian tributaries. I talked to Elizabeth McDonald, the manager of fisheries for the Council of Yukon First Nations, and she said that while she agrees that harvest is not the leader of the crash here, it is the thing we have control over. However, she said she's not sure if this climate change aspect is being considered when it comes to the current rebuilding strategy for salmon, because we don't really understand it. But she did point out that harvest might not be making that large impact on salmon because harvest has been very low over the recent years. And she says there's still a responsibility to not harvest.
4: If in 5 years we still have another, another heat wave out in the ocean, then say we took 10 fish today, that could equate to like wiping out a whole population, say a stream or a system of spawning fish, in 4 or 5 years if they hit another heat wave out in the ocean, right? So, while harvest may not be the biggest driver behind it, it absolutely could become the biggest driver if

0: people were to go out and start fishing.
1: And when it comes to recovery, McDonald reminded me that it's so much more than the number of fish. The salmon are a cornerstone species. They contribute a lot to the land. For example, the dead bodies of the salmon that have spawned feed the things around them. And Cunningham told me that there is a tendency to look for a silver bullet when it comes to the salmon, but this decline has been multifaceted and complex.
2: So it's important to basically assess and ask the question of which of these sources of mortality or where are the population bottlenecks that are limiting survival throughout the life cycle. And usually it's not just one thing over the entire time series. It may be different things that have led to either increases or decreases in survival at different points in history.
1: Fisheries and Oceans wasn't able to give me an interview, but it gave me an emailed statement on this saying it's essential to allow these salmon to make it to their spawning grounds. The department says it's investing $413 million into rebuilding wild salmon and their habitat, including the Yukon River Chinook. And a statement from the Alaska Department of Fish and Game said officials there appreciate this research and that the biggest unknown continues to be what salmon face in the sea.
3: All right. Talar, I appreciate your work on this. Thank you.
1: Thank you.
3: That's CBC's Talar Stockton. 18 minutes now before 8 o'clock. Well, in Davnet Doyle's debut single, A List of Things, she sang, I should teach little girls to scream before it's too late to be hurt. Now, 31 years later, Davnet is singing a new song about empowerment and gender roles. Here is her new single, Bad, Bad Women.

That's Bad Bad Women, a new single from Davnet Doyle. Her next album is called Bird in Flames, and it comes out September 25th. 15 minutes now before 8 o'clock. Well, we talked about living in bear country earlier in the show, so let's keep it going. Grizzly bears are a common sight in and around Haines Junction, so much so you can easily take pictures of them.

0: if you want to. Trina Moyles is a journalist and author who's been writing stories about bears for a decade, and she's on the line now. Good morning, Trina.
1: Good morning.
0: And she teamed up with photographer Sunny Parker on a story about grizzly bears for The Narwhal. That's an online publication that focuses on environmental stories. And Sunny's on the line, too. Good morning, Sunny.
2: Hey, good morning, Ellen.
0: So, Trina, let's start with you. What is it about bears that fascinates you, first of all?
1: I think they're one of my favorite wildlife species to write about. I grew up with them in a way. Like, my dad was a wildlife biologist and in the Peace River country of Northern Alberta. And so I kind of had an early connection with them, I guess, through the stories of my dad. I've always really enjoyed bear stories. I think I sort of feel like we're never going to get tired of telling them. And, you know, it's been interesting working as a journalist because I've kind of realized it's not just like the sake of, I think, telling bear stories like for, you know, like entertainment or, you know, sometimes they tend to be a bit sensational. But I think there can be real value in bears, telling bear stories of like what we do when we live in bear country and what we don't do and why it's kind of so important to abide by those rules. Even with this story that Sunny and I took on, I think I just wanted to bring a bit of that storytelling in. And it's like, it's really ultimately about what are people doing in Haines Junction to make it work living so closely with a really high density of grizzlies. So I think people will be like endlessly always fascinated by bears for whatever reason. Maybe it's like they're so relatable or something.
0: Absolutely. And Sunny, for you, we know you capture beautiful, beautiful pictures of those creatures in the ditch and in the wildflowers. So what attracts you, what fascinates you about bears?
2: Yeah, totally. I think to kind of echo some of Trina's thoughts, like just growing up in the Yukon, like growing up in Dawson City, I spent a lot of my kind of younger life traveling up and down the Dempster Highway, and seeing bears was always kind of a highlight for me as like a wildlife enthusiast in general. And I think that like is somewhat built into most people. Like often I talk to other hikers or other travelers along the road, and you know, they'll ask what type of wildlife they're interested in seeing, and it's like sheep or moose or wolves and stuff. But as soon as you start talking about bears, I feel like people's expressions really kind of light up, and they tap into some type of emotion that they maybe don't necessarily have with other wildlife. And I feel like that kind of interest is built into most people in some way.
0: Yeah, I understand you pitched the story to Trina. So what was it that made you pitch the story to her and to the Narwhal?
2: Yeah, I guess so. It was definitely a team effort. But I kind of been working on gathering a collection of like what I was hoping to be unique bear images kind of throughout like the Kewaunee region for a few years leading up to this story. But I didn't really have a great idea on like what the kind of like the narrative piece of the story and the writing and stuff. Like, I feel like I can write a caption okay, but I'm by no means an actual writer. So it was awesome when Trina was interested in like also being what I'd call another good bear person to team up with. So it was super cool to team up with her, and she was like very interested right off the bat, having written lots of work on bear stuff in the past. So it just seemed to make a lot of sense for us to team up together for that.
0: Neat. And Trina, why did you jump at the chance and tell us more about like what you wanted to focus on in the story about grizzly bears in and around the junction?
1: Yeah, I mean, I'm such a fan of Sunny's work. I think there's like a real, you can really tell in wildlife photography people, I think, that spend a lot of time getting to know, you know, their subject. Maybe that's the wrong word to use, subject, but like, I think there's a real intimacy in Sunny's photos. So I was immediately interested, and we'd worked together the year before on a really cool story about Dall sheep in the Kewaunee region for Canadian Geographic. And so I was really excited to work with Sunny again, but it was sort of refreshing too when we thought about what this story could look like. We pitched it to the editorial team at the Narwhal, and you know, they really liked the idea of a good news bear story. Often, you know, when we do hear about grizzly bears in the media, there's often other words that are associated with them. And there's a cool study out of the U of A that actually did like a media analysis of grizzly bears and showed, you know, often you'll hear like, oh, grizzly bear, the words like conflict, kill, attack. hunt or poach. Kind of not the most positive news stories about grizzly bears, and I liked the idea, and so did, you know, Sunny and the Narwhal team too, to do something positive. That's like, how are people making it work? You know, ranchers, hikers,

0: hunters, you know, what are some of the practical solutions that people put into place to make this a healthier dynamic for both bears and for people too? And so that really appealed to me and was really kind of refreshing in a way too, you know, to write about a piece where you're not centering human bear conflict right at the heart of it. Mm-hmm. Yeah, it was, and it really to me was like what I learned while working on this story was really there's this like underlying sort of agreement of respect for bears and what we need to do to keep ourselves safe and what we need to do to keep bears safe too. That seemed like everybody we spoke to really seemed to have that respect for bears and for this idea, really, I think fundamentally that like grizzly bears belong on the landscape. And I think if we don't have that, that's when we run into problems because there's always going to be, you know, it's never perfect. It's always like a bit of a dance. Like one woman we spoke to was like, you know, coexistence is not a recipe. It's like, it's like not necessarily a teaspoon of this or that. Like it's something that's dynamic and it's always kind of shifting depending on the bear and depending on the situation. But people, I think, in East Junction really have a lot of knowledge for grizzly bears and, you know, their behaviors and their kind of patterns and tendencies. And I think that's sort of how they make it work in adapting their own behaviors to live in close proximity. They certainly overlap. Those are the stories we heard.
1: Yeah, that's great. What's one, say, misconception that people have, may have about wild bears?
0: Sunny, do you want to answer that or do you want me to jump in?
2: Why don't you jump in?
0: I think people have a real fear of bears. I liked listening to Sunny when he was like, yeah, like people, they kind of like their faces change when you bring up bears and like there's this emotion I think that people kind of tap into. And that's probably because we know what bears are capable of. And I think that's important to know what bears are capable of. So maybe it's like, you know, we do tend to fear them, especially if we don't know bear behavior. But, you know, I didn't really get that sense in Haines Junction. Some of the folks we spoke to, like one woman used the word bear-annoyed, and I loved that. I never heard that before. She was like, I'm not bear-annoyed, you know?
1: But as opposed to paranoid, that kind of play.
0: Yeah. I love that. I was like, okay, so people aren't letting like fear of bears take over their lives, but like, certainly like a high degree of like situational awareness in Haines Junction. And so that was neat, you know, and then I think the other thing too is I thought people were really protective of bears there. Like, you know, it's tempting, especially when folks are up visiting, they want to stop on the highway and take a photo of grizzly bears. And I certainly got the sense that, you know, some folks were like, you know, seeing that kind of behavior could also habituate bears and sort of the risks associated with that. We do hear a lot of stories coming out of, you know, down south out of the Rocky Mountains of, you know, bears getting hit by vehicles or they call them bear jams when kind of vehicles pile up along the side of the road to take pictures of bears. So I felt like people were, you know, sort of, I guess, like, yeah, not afraid. I think that's a stereotype that can come up a lot, but understanding what you got to do again to like to make that relationship safe and really trying to avoid putting bears in a bad place for kind of a negative outcome for the bear.
1: Yeah, exactly. For you, Sunny, like photographing, capturing pictures of these bears, like how do you go about doing it safely and, you know, without putting the bears at risk too?
2: Yeah, totally. I think it's, for me, like in kind of true in any wildlife photography idea, kind of learning your subject is probably the most important thing, and just little kind of behavioral cues that they give off. And because ultimately, like a lot of my work, I'd like to think is tied to like conservation of the species or the landscapes that they live in some form. So if I'm kind of negatively affecting the landscape or the species, that's counter to my goal. So I'm really trying to have as little impact as I can. And I think by learning behavioral cues, you can figure out, you know, for example, if you are taking a photo of a bear along a highway, which I've definitely done, and I think like lots of people have done, but there's obviously the human safety aspect, like choosing good spots to stop and not stopping for long if you do, and then maybe not stopping at all if there's other people kind of piled up along the side of the highway. But in my mind, what I'm more focused on is kind of the bear's safety. So I'm thinking more like if people are starting to pile up and get out of their vehicles, like I've definitely kind of

0: them a little gentle reminder, like, hey, it's not safe to go close, maybe stay in your vehicle, that type of thing. But I guess to get back to your question originally, for me, a big part of this project was using camera traps, so I don't actually need to get close to bears, especially some of the wide angles. Like, I'd encourage folks to check out the Narwhal's website and read the story, and there's some really kind of wide angle, unique perspectives of bears that people have asked me, like, how in the heck did you get face to face with a grizzly bear? And I never would want to, for one. So that's why I used camera traps, and it's basically similar system to like the game cameras that people will strap onto a tree, and it's triggered by motion and heat. So I don't even have to be there when the bear is walking in front of it. And it kind of, a lot of luck is involved there, but it allows me to be safe. It allows the bears to kind of be safe and not disturbed by my presence. It also allows me to get, you know, a small chance at a really unique photo. So I think that's probably one of my main tools for species like bears, where, you know, I don't want to put them at risk, but I also don't want to put myself at risk.
1: Absolutely. Well, I appreciate the work that you did in this article, and I appreciate you taking time to speak with us this morning. Thank you.
0: Yeah, of course, Ellen. Thank you so much.
1: That's journalist and author Trina Moyles and photographer Sonny Parker, and their story is published in the Narwhal.

0: The Alfred and the Medicine Beat from his album Keylon, and that's Nayana. Less than 2 minutes away from World Report at 8, and Talar Stockton is back with us with a look at what else is happening. Hi, Talar.
1: Hi, Ellen. So 24 Yukon wildland firefighters are in British Columbia now. They're providing assistance to the province, which is facing nearly 140 fires. The current wildfire status of the Yukon is what's making it easier to help our neighbors, according to Yukon Wildland Fire Management. Wildland Fire Management. Yeah, that's the name. The Minto Mine is expected to restart in fall 2028. Selkirk Copper is the company that is picking up the mine, which was shut down in 2023. Selkirk Copper is majority owned and operated by Selkirk First Nation, and they ran a community info session in Pelly Crossing recently. Job numbers, the current application status, that was all part of the discussion there, and we'll have more details for you on that at 8:30.
0: All right. Thanks so much, Talar. Also, in the last half hour of our program, we'll have a community report. We'll check in with the Filipino community here in the territory and the Yukon News. It's shifting to Friday-only printing, so we'll hear from the publisher about what's ahead for the local paper as well. That's after World Report at 8 o'clock.

This is World Report. Good morning. I'm Marcia Young. At least 50 people have been injured by an earthquake in Japan. A 7.1 magnitude quake rattled the southern island of Kyushu today.

Paper will now only hit racks on Fridays. We'll hear from the publisher about the change coming up. Also in this last half hour of our Tuesday program, we'll speak with the president of the Canadian Filipino Association of the Yukon to learn more about the upcoming Filipino Fiesta. That's on Community Report at 8:20.

This is Yukon Morning on a Tuesday. Good morning. I'm Ellen Jones. Yukon News is changing. The long-standing local newspaper

0: Talara is back at 11 minutes after 8 with a look at what else is happening locally in our news. Hi, Talara.
1: Hi, Ellen. So Yukon Protective Services is sending 24 firefighters to British Columbia. That province is dealing with 100 or nearly 140 fires. And a new study is connecting a heat wave in the Bering Sea to the collapse of the Yukon River Chinook salmon in recent years. So we'll have those stories for you and more at 8:30. But first, Ross, can you tell us about the weather for today?
2: I can indeed, Talara. Yeah, a little bit of everything. Whitehorse, we have a mix of sun and cloud. Should be more cloud than sun this afternoon and a 30% chance of showers. That comes with a risk of thunderstorms, high of 19. Watson Lake, mainly sunny with a high of 19. Teslin today, sun and cloud, 30% chance of showers this afternoon with the risk of thunderstorms, high of 19. Atlin, a mix of sun and cloud with a high of 20. Haines Junction, increasingly cloudy around noon today, then 40% chance of showers this afternoon, risk of thunderstorms, high of 21. For Kwinana Lake, mainly cloudy and a high of 16. Pelling Carmax today, 40% chance of showers this afternoon with a risk of thunderstorms, high of 20. For Fair and Ross River, mainly cloudy, 40% chance of showers, risk of thunderstorms, high of 20. Beaver Creek, showers, risk of thunderstorms this afternoon, high of 16. For Mayo, a mix of sun and cloud, 40% chance of showers this afternoon, risk of thunderstorms, and a high of 19. Dawson City, mainly cloudy, 40% chance of showers, high of 19 today. Old Crow, clearing this morning, and a high of 13. And along the Dempster Highway, Ellen, 60% chance of flurries or rain showers, and a high of 8.
0: Okay, thanks, Ross. We're getting into the double digits across parts of the territory at any rate. Not yet in Whitehorse or Watson Lake, where it's 8 degrees. Teslin's at 7, Haines Junction 6, but Burwash and Beaver Creek both 10 degrees right now. Carmax and Pelly Ranch at 9. Faro, the warm spot, 12 degrees right now. Dawson, mostly cloudy, 10 at the airport. Mostly cloudy in Mayo and 11. Old Crow, 4 degrees. And Rock River on the northern portion of the Dempster Highway, the weather station there, still the cool spot, right at 0. Once again, Whitehorse, mostly cloudy, 8 degrees. And we're coming up to 13 and a half minutes now after 8 o'clock. Well, the news now never stops, but the Yukon News Press may be a little quieter. Starting this week, the community outlet is cutting their Wednesday paper for a Friday-only print schedule. The newspaper's announcement says the change is to create a more comprehensive package of local stories for the weekend. Kevin Sania is the publisher and general manager at the Yukon News. He spoke with CBC's Alexa Mackay about why they're making the change.
3: We studied the numbers. We looked at the numbers. It's what the market wanted, right? So we have news stories. We have advertisers, and most of our advertisers would always prefer to be on the Friday paper. So historically, our Friday paper has always been thicker, bigger, more advertisements, more news stories, as opposed to our Wednesdays. And that decision is the easiest decision to make, only because we're looking at data. We're looking at the numbers, and that's what we followed, what the readers want based on our surveys, based on our advertising revenue as well.
4: Does it become just a way to save on costs, I guess, just by that?
3: You can say that, right? But then I think the Yukon is ready for a change. The Yukon is ready for a change, and this is the move to be made. Once a week is one of the first changes in a multi-step update for the news.
4: Well, I'm curious about that too. What is actually going to change for the readers?
3: Well, we'll have a bigger paper every week. So that's every Friday. So that's more stories, recap of the stories. I mean, you don't go to the paper for breaking news. You have radio and TV for that, right? Mm-hmm. So more of the in-depth kind of reporting, more stories.

0: For the territory, and what we're trying to cover is not just happenings in Whitehorse, it's the entire Yukon. So it'll give us more time, more capacity to be able to accomplish that on a thicker, bigger paper every single week, more to advertisers as well, and we're giving what the advertisers want. We want to be on the Friday paper. Back then, it's always a battle. It's always a battle to get on the Friday paper, so it's going to be that again, and I think that's great for the community.
1: How does this change affect the staff of the Yukon News? What's going to change for them?
0: For the staff of the Yukon News, may it be our advertising department, may it be our editorial team, we are still continuing to build capacity. So what that means is we're looking to hire reporters, what that means is we're looking to hire sales reps. And we keep on pushing, keep on going, only because the work that we do is needed by the community, right? We believe truly that we are serving the community in the best that we can. And a lot of stories need to be told. A lot of stories need to be covered, not just from one angle, from a couple of different angles. And that's the goal. So, yeah, from what we are going to save in publishing once a week, we're allocating that budget in building more capacity. Nothing will change in a negative way. It'll all change for the better. So from adding more reporters, adding more sales reps, covering a bigger or being a little bit more consistent in covering the entire territory. And like what I said, we're not moving down. We're upgrading. Step one of many changes is once a week publication, which I believe strong papers all over Canada sit on that kind of schedule. And then more changes to come.
1: Yeah, talk to me about what's to come. What is to come for the Yukon News? Are you excited for what's ahead?
0: Oh yeah, 100%. Only because we're building a bigger, stronger, and better paper. The format of the paper will also change, right? It's going to be soon. I'm not ready to announce when yet, as we are finalizing logistics, a new format, a new form factor, new upgraded print quality. All of that is going to happen soon. So a newer look for the news.
2: And Kevin Sinisa is publisher and general manager of the Yukon News. The local newspaper runs print editions now only on Fridays. They also do have a website, yukon-news.com. Here's some music now from Charlotte Day Wilson. This is called Selfish.

0: And that is Charlotte Day Wilson and her song called Selfish. 22 minutes now after 8 o'clock. Time now for a community report. Today we're going to speak to the Canadian Filipino Association of the Yukon to get some updates, including the upcoming Filipino Fiesta. We're joined by James Antipina. He's president of the Canadian Filipino Association of Yukon. Good morning, James.
1: Good morning, Elaine. Thank you for having us
0: yeah,
1: here.
0: Yeah, thanks for coming in again. So before we talk about the Filipino Fiesta, tell us more about what the association's been busy with so far this summer.
1: We've been busy. We started what we call Talakayan Tuesday, which yeah. is I was really excited when we launched it.
0: So what are those?
1: It's technically an avenue for the members to know what's going on with the association, what's the programs coming in for this year and for the next after. And it's the best time also for them to ask questions. We answer the questions. And technically, it's an open forum for the members or even for everyone who would love to attend to the Talakayan Tuesdays.
0: Nice.
1: And it's going to be, hopefully, it's going to be after every month or quarterly.
0: Okay, yeah. Great. But on Tuesdays.
1: And it's going to be Tuesdays for sure.
0: Exactly. All right. So what else has your association been up to?
1: And coming in also, we just formed a group what we call CFA choir for kids and adults. Yeah, we had 20 plus kids who joined the choir and the adult too. They're going to be singing on the fiesta, focusing more on the traditional Filipino songs. Yeah.
0: Excellent. Like what? Give us an example. Yeah, we'll make you sing them. But
1: yeah, we have what we call Bahay Kubo. It's a traditional children song. And we have also the Liron Liron Sinta. That's going to be, kids will be singing it. And yeah.
0: Excellent.
1: Yeah.
0: Nice. Okay. Looking forward to hearing that. And then there's a dance group too.
1: And there's also the dance group. There's going to be, dance group has been with CFA for a couple of years now. But this one is a bigger group. Yeah. We had almost 30 members of the dance group. And they danced last Canada Day, but now they added couple of, so yeah.
0: Excellent.
1: It's going to be right. exciting for us in this coming fiesta.
0: Yes. All right. So that's coming up this month. So tell us more, or next month rather, tell us more what's planned.
1: So the plan for next month, we have actually our fifth annual fiesta, Filipino fiesta. And the theme for this one is Pinoy Fiestacular 2026 by the theme of Barrio Fiesta. So Barrio Fiesta is kind of it's like a village feast. So this is a concrete example of what the culture of Filipino is. Like there is dancing, there is free food. We'll be serving free breakfast and lunch. Yeah, they're going to be singing, they're going to be dances, there will be a lot of games, Filipino traditional games, yeah, from sacres to all the way down to Chinese garter.

0: to, we're gonna be putting a lot of booths for kids, which is focusing more on traditional Filipino games.
1: Excellent.
0: So this is gonna be an exciting event for us.
1: Yeah.
0: For the first time, we'll be focusing more on Filipino games.
1: Okay, neat. But also the food, as you mentioned, the big feasts and stuff. Yeah. So what kind of food can we people expect to see?
0: People expect it's going to be free food, lunch and breakfast. For breakfast, we'll be serving traditional food, which is putumaya. We have also pandesal.
1: Okay.
0: Yeah, and then we will be serving a soup. And then hot chocolate.
1: Perfect.
0: Yeah.
1: Okay, nice.
0: And for the lunch, yes, we'll be serving pancit, of course, and chicken and pork adobo.
1: Excellent. All right. So that's all happening then at Shipyards Park?
0: Yes, it's going to be in the Shipyard Park. Yeah.
1: Okay. And so then focus this year, so we obviously have the food, but the focus this year is more of the games than
0: yeah,
1: this year?
0: More of the games. So we call a Barrio Fiesta. So the fiesta vibes itself is going to be in the afternoon. Yeah.
1: Okay. And who would you say is welcome? Who do you want to see out at the fiesta this year?
0: Oh, it's welcome for everyone. So everyone, I would like to invite everyone who would love to join the fiesta. We are expecting 800 to 1,000 attendees comparing from last year. Last year we had 500 to 700. So this year we will be expecting a lot more.
1: Wow. Yeah. Okay. All right. So a lot of work, I imagine, goes into planning this. All right. Anything else that you wanted to add, James, before we let you go?
0: If you don't mind, if I can say thank you to our collaborators and sponsors for
1: Sure,
0: for Fiesta.
1: Go for it. Yeah.
0: So thank you so much for our collaborators and sponsors, UConn Pinoy Canadian Basketball Association, UConn Entertainment Production, UConn Archives, Church of Nazarene, Beyond Borders Youth Network, St. John Ambulance, Employment Central, Borealis Fuel and Logistic UConn, Pong Pong Balloons, Kita Macau Imperial Tea, Frost and Flame Recreation, Manyaman, UConn's Filipino Food.
1: Excellent. All right. It takes a lot of hands to make it happen. That's great. Well, good luck with it, James, and
0: Thank you so much.
1: Forward to it.
0: Yeah.
1: That's James Santapina, president of the Canadian Filipino Association of the Yukon, and that fiesta happening August 8th and 9th in downtown Whitehorse.

0: McBride Museum of Yukon History on Front Street has some events coming up as well. Coming up Wednesday night this week, Dennis Zimmerman and Hannah Turner of the Yukon Salmon Subcommittee will talk about keeping salmon of the Yukon in our hearts and minds. And then on Wednesday, August 5th, Country Josh with a band of Yukoners will play McBride Museum at 7 o'clock. And then on August 12th, the McBride is holding a dance event with Sarah Hamilton, 7 p.m. But that one's at the Copper Belt Mining Museum up on the Alaska Highway by the Fish Lake Road. So some of the events coming up this month and next that the McBride Museum is putting on. Also, the Yukon Theater for Young People is partnering with the Guild Hall for the Bard Round Back. That's happening this week, starting on Thursday night, going to the first Saturday. This year, they're presenting an intergenerational production of Shakespeare's Romeo and Juliet in the outdoor setting behind the Guild in Porter Creek. So you can get tickets at eventbrite.ca. Looks like many tickets are already going. So if you're planning to go, you will want to get yours in advance. And Earl Jam Summer Thursday are happening this month and next at the Quanlandun Cultural Center. It's Earl Derbyshire at the center every Thursday afternoon from 1 until 4 in the cabins, or maybe you'll find him in the Elders Lounge or in the hallway, and you're encouraged to stop by and say hello and just spend some time visiting, and you might get to try his bannock as well. So that's happening this month and next, Thursday afternoons at 1 at the Quanlandun Cultural Center. You're listening to Yukon Morning. It's 8:30.
1: News. Good morning. I'm Talar Stockton. A new

0: study is drawing a connection between the decline of the Yukon River Chinook salmon and a heat wave in the Bering Sea. That's where the salmon spend the majority of their adult lives. Curry Cunningham is with the University of Alaska Fairbanks. He co-authored the study. Cunningham says warmer temperatures could have affected the salmon directly, as well as the food web in the ocean.
1: So if you're a salmon that is migrating thousands of miles upstream without feeding to your spawning grounds, that's a really tough journey, right? I love the analogy that it's like running a marathon every day for a month, right? And you're doing that on an empty stomach. So it depends on how much you have in terms of energetic reserves when you enter freshwater, in terms of your likelihood of success.
0: Elizabeth McDonald is the manager of fisheries with the Council of Yukon First Nations. She says the findings of this study is all the more reason to refrain from harvesting.
2: But we have to be, you know, make those sacrifices now to make sure that there is that future where we do continue to have salmon, particularly given all these unknowns and these new things we're seeing from climate change and unexpected in many ways.
0: The Yukon River Agreement has suspended salmon harvest until 2030. A warning, this next story includes the topic of suicide. A man who died by suicide at the Whitehorse Jail had passed a suicide prevention screening. That's according to a correctional officer who testified on the first day of a coroner's inquest into the death. The intent of the inquest is to find out exactly how Manui Carl Roux died in an attempt to prevent future deaths. Roux died at the Whitehorse Correctional Center in December 2024. The inquest jury heard that Roux was a French citizen from Polynesia living in Whitehorse. They also heard from another correctional officer who found Roux on the floor of his cell with a bedsheet around his neck. He and other officers attempted first aid but were unsuccessful. The inquest continues today. Selkirk Copper is holding community meetings to update people on the reopening of the Minto mine. The mine, which contains copper, gold, and silver ore, was shut down in 2023. The previous operating company declared bankruptcy. Selkirk Copper is majority owned and operated by the Selkirk First Nation. TJ Deer recently stopped by one of the meetings.
3: Roughly 30 people attended the meeting at the community hall in Pelly Crossing. Representatives of Selkirk Copper and the Selkirk First Nation spoke about the past, present, and future of the Minto mine. Selkirk Copper President and CEO Colin Jodry said they're in a position to reopen the mine in a good way. Selkirk First Nation Chief Jeremy Harper said roughly 400 people will work at the mine. He added this will stimulate the economies of Yukon First Nations and the territory. Jodry added it won't cost much to restart operations and that the company will release preliminary economic details in a few weeks. The company is expected to submit applications to YESEB in October. The mine is currently forecasted to resume operations by the fall of 2028. TJ Deer, CBC News, Pelly Crossing.
0: The Yukon has sent 24 firefighters to Terrace, British Columbia. The province is dealing with more than 130 fires, a number of which are out of control. Mark Giles is a fire information officer with the Yukon Wildland Fire Management. He says this fire season in the territory makes it easier to provide assistance.
4: Certainly the number of hectares burnt this year, which is approximately 1,600, is just a fraction of what it is on average over the past 25 years, even the past five. So a lot less area has been burned, and that's good for Yukoners in many ways and allows us to assist other areas that are having far greater challenges.
0: Giles says the deployed firefighters are excited to lend a helping hand. The Yukon firefighters are expected to be in British Columbia for about 2 weeks. And that is your CBC News for 8:30. For more news anytime, head to cbc.ca/north.
5: All right. Thanks so much, Talar. Reminder, once again, if you missed some of the interviews on our program, you can listen back on the CBC Listen app. It's working again. Hooray. Thank you to our technicians who fixed that across the country. We appreciate that. Just search for Yukon Morning, Midday Cafe, and Airplane. You can find some of our local interviews there. Also, if you want to get in touch with us, you can email or send a voice memo to yukonmorning@cbc.ca. If you have any comments on the stories that you've heard this morning or some story ideas, perhaps something we should have on the air, let us know. You can also text us at 335-1653, or you can leave a message on our listener line at 668-8460.

Coming up next, we have The Current. Guest host Rebecca Zandbergen looks at the impact of bets on climate-related events. Yes, bets. They're gaining in popularity. Some scientists see it as betting on your own demise, but other researchers think the practice could actually improve public engagement. So you can hear more about that coming up next on The Current. Today on Q, actor Constance Wu is most recognizable for

memoir called Making a Scene. She joins Garvia Bailey to talk about the new film, her craft, writing a memoir. That's on cue this morning, which starts at 10 o'clock our time. At noon, it's the Midday Cafe with Brenda Barnes in the rest of the week for Leonard Linklater. And at 4 o'clock, it's Airplay with George Moradis in this week for Dave White. My name's Ellen Jones. I'm with Ross Bragg and Talar Stockton. We want to thank you, of course, for joining us and always being there, for listening. And hope you join us again tomorrow when Yukon Morning starts at 6 a.m.

0: This is CBC Radio in the Yukon. Here's a look at your weather forecast. For Whitehorse and Watson Lake today, a mix of sun and cloud with a high of 19. For Teslin and Atlin, sun and cloud today and a high of 20. Haines Junction, increasingly cloudy today with a high of 21. For Pelion Carmax, 40% chance of showers and a high of 20. Mayo today, a mix of sun and cloud, slight chance of showers, high of 19. For Old Crow, clearing this morning with a high of 13.
1: I'm Rebecca Zanbergen, and you're listening to The Current. This story began a decade ago. Two young adults with disabilities in Manitoba were fed up. As kids, they'd been getting plenty of government support. They had what they needed to live the way they wanted to be with family and friends, and go to school. But when they became adults and aged out of that childhood system, the support dried up. So Tyson Sylvester and Amelia Hampton complained to the Manitoba Human Rights Commission. That complaint resulted in a pilot project that involved 33 disabled adults. They each got help from a caseworker who had just 16 clients instead of more than 100. And the caseworkers were told to throw out the rule book and find ways to meet people's needs. And the results are out now. The conclusion: the system needs a complete overhaul. Tyson Sylvester, who is blind and has cerebral palsy, took part in the pilot project. Amelia Hampton, who had cerebral palsy and

Coming up after your regional update, Canadian expat Jacqueline Ferland-Smith disappeared from a coastal tourist town in Costa Rica in August 2021. No trace of her has ever been found. Journalist David Ridgen investigates the case in the latest season of the CBC podcast, Someone Knows Something. We'll bring you episode 4 in 90 seconds. I'm Rebecca Zanbergen, and you're listening to The Current.

listening to CBC Radio 1 in the Yukon. I'm Talar Stockton. Selkirk Copper is holding community meetings to update people on the reopening of the Minto mine. Roughly 30 people attended one at the community hall in Pally Crossing. Selkirk First Nation Chief Jeremy Harper said roughly 400 people will work at the mine. The company will release preliminary economic details in a few weeks. It's expected to submit applications to YesUB in October. The mine is currently forecasted to restart by the fall of 2028. 24 firefighters from the Yukon are in Terrace, British Columbia. The province is dealing with nearly 140 fires, a number of which are out of control. The Yukon firefighters are expected to be in British Columbia for about 2 weeks. For your weather, in Dawson City, it's cloudy at the airport, 12 degrees this hour. In Whitehorse, it's cloudy and 10 degrees this hour. Watson Lake has a few clouds, 9 degrees this hour.

Road conditions, a section of Whistle Bend Way in Whitehorse is closed for construction between Casca Boulevard and Juan Road. The North Kennel Road has a travel advisory in effect. With that, you're up to date. Your next local news break is at 10:30. Take care out there.

That's a new song from the musician Orville Peck. That song is called Too Little Too Late. We've actually spoken to Orville Peck a few times on this show. If you're interested, you can find them on our podcast feed at Q with Tom Power. Still to come on the show, a conversation with the sisters and music duo from Halifax, Moira and Claire, who we initially found out about because one of our listeners submitted them for our Add It to the Queue segment. You'll hear how they reacted to getting a co-sign from musician Noah Kahn. Plus, filmmaker D.W. Watterson sits down for a round of Getting to Know Q with Tom Power. I'm Garby Bailey, sitting in for Tom Power here on Q. We'll be right back after this.

listening to CBC Radio 1 in the Yukon. I'm Jackie Hong with the latest from the White Horse Newsroom. Selkirk Copper is holding community meetings to update people on the reopening of the Minto Mine. The company's CEO says it's in a position to reopen the mine in a good way, and Selkirk First Nations chief says the operation would employ roughly 400 people. The Minto Mine is forecasted to reopen by the fall of 2028. The Yukon has sent more than 20 firefighters to Terrace, BC. British Columbia is dealing with upwards of 130 wildfires at the moment. Yukon fire officials say the relatively calm season in the territory allows them to assist other jurisdictions. A new study links the decline of Yukon River Chinook salmon with rising temperatures in the Bering Sea. The study says heat has negatively affected both the salmon directly and the wider food web. It also suggests that warmer temperatures have had a bigger effect on the Chinook population than harvesting. The latest weather reports from Environment Canada in Whitehorse, mix of sun and cloud and 11 degrees. Dawson City is mostly cloudy at the airport, 13 degrees this hour. Watson Lake, partly cloudy and 11 degrees. For drivers in Whitehorse, a reminder that Whistlebend Way is closed between Casca Boulevard and Juan Road this week for construction. And with that, you are up to date. Your next local news break is at 11:30. Take care.

Darby Bailey and for Tom Power. You're listening to Q. If you've been listening to this show for the last little while, you might have caught this new segment we've been doing lately. It's called Add It to the Q. You, the listener, have been writing in and recommending artists from

0: a similar brain with that kind of stuff. Yeah,
1: definitely.
2: So what kinds of things are you drawn towards when you're songwriting and that you collectively, your collective brain sort of is drawn to write about? I mean, it's sadness. All a mess, covers a lot.
1: Sadness. Yeah.

listening to CBC Radio 1 in the Yukon. I'm Jackie Hong with the latest from the White Horse Newsroom. A new study links the decline of Yukon River Chinook with rising temperatures in the Bering Sea. The study says heat negatively affects both the salmon and the wider food web. It also suggests warmer temperatures have had more of an effect on the Chinook than harvesting. It's day two of a coroner's inquest into the death of a man at the White Horse Jail. Manui Carl Rue died in December 2024. The inquest heard from four correctional officers on Monday. Three testified that they tried to provide life-saving measures. The other stated Rue had passed a suicide prevention screening on admission. Selkirk Copper is holding meetings on the status of the Minto mine. The company's CEO says it's in a position to reopen the mine in a good way. Selkirk First Nations chief says it would employ roughly 400 people. The Minto mine is expected to reopen by the fall of 2028. In Whitehorse, a mix of sun and cloud and 13 degrees. Dawson City, mostly cloudy at the airport, 14 degrees this hour. Watson Lake, partly cloudy and 13 degrees. For drivers in Whitehorse, Whistle Bend Way is closed between Casca Boulevard and Juan Road. And Drive BC says there's limited visibility on the Cassiar Highway just north of Jade City to the Yukon border due to wildfire smoke. With that, you're up to date. Full local newscast is coming at 12:30.

0: Give us an example.
1: Toys, clothing, electronics. You remember the department store, Eaton's?
0: Of course.
1: Well, I had some fun looking through an Eaton's catalog from 1975. Oh my gosh, they sold everything. Sewing machines, typewriters.
0: Extremely stylish bell bottoms, I'm assuming.

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1: Thomas Chamorro Premusic is the author of Don't Be Yourself, Why Authenticity is Overrated, and What to Do Instead. That was a best of edition of The Cost of Living. The show is based in Calgary. The Cost of Living is produced by Daniel Nerman, Jenny DeRosio, and Jennifer Keane. With help from Jeff Kynock, I'm Paul Haverstrud. Hope your summer is going swimmingly. Thanks for listening.

0: earthquakes every year. The 2026 Kumamoto earthquake struck Japan's southern Kyushu region. At its epicenter, it was a 7 out of 7 on the Shindo scale, the Japanese way of measuring how strong an earthquake feels to those experiencing it on the surface. Its aftermath included several fires, blackouts, and a tsunami advisory that was later lifted. Highway overpasses crumbled, several buildings collapsed, and an explosion tore apart a mall about an hour after the quake. The total number of those hurt isn't yet known, but officials are warning it could still climb. Another big one may hit the area in the days to come. Malone Mullen, CBC News, Tokyo.
1: Wednesday night NHL games will now be available on Prime Video in Canada. Rogers and Amazon have signed a 12-year sub-licensing agreement. It gives Amazon's Prime Video exclusive rights to broadcast Wednesday night hockey in Canada and select early round Stanley Cup playoff series in English and French. The lineup includes at least 26 national regular season NHL games. And that is the world this hour. For CBC News, I'm Stephanie Skanderas.
2: Good afternoon and welcome to the Midday Cafe for Tuesday, July 28th. I'm Brenda Barnes in for Leonard Linklater, and coming up on today's program, the Gwich'in Biannual Gathering took place last week, and one topic of discussion was language revitalization. We'll hear from a group working to revitalize the Gwich'in language. Also, being labeled a witch and being cast out by the town does not mean a soul is easily bought. We'll find out more about the play Witch by Jen Silverman when its director Kate Clark drops by to chat in our second half hour. And we'll drop in on Tlingit Days, a three-day regional gathering amongst the inland Tlingit nations of Teslin, Carcross, Tagish, and Atlin is in Teslin this year, and the CBC's Gabrielle Planka is there. That and more ahead on the Midday Cafe.

And your next edition of the CBC Regional News is coming up at 12:30. Taking a look at the forecast, Whitehorse and Teslin, Watson Lake today, a mix of sun and cloud, showers this afternoon, highs of 19. A mix of sun and cloud for Atlin, you'll see highs of 20. Showers this afternoon for Haines Junction, highs of 21. Pelly and Carmax, a mix of sun and cloud with showers and highs of 20. Cloudy with showers to Farrer and Ross River, you'll see highs of 20. Beaver Creek, showers and 16. Mayo, sun, cloud, and showers, and highs of 19. Dawson, cloudy with showers, you'll see 19 as well. Old Crow, cloudy with rain or wet flurries and highs of 13. On the Dempster Highway today, cloudy with flurries or rain and highs of 8. Taking a look at present conditions in Whitehorse, it's partly cloudy and 13 degrees. Beaver Creek, a bit of light rain falling at 11. Light rain and 11 in Burwash. Dawson is cloudy and 14. It's cloudy and 16 in Farrow. Mayo is partly cloudy and 16 degrees. Teslin is cloudy and 11. It's partly cloudy and 13 in Watson Lake. Again, in Whitehorse, partly cloudy and 13 degrees at 7 minutes now past 12 o'clock. We're going to get underway with music from Begonia. This is Hanging on a Line.

0: That's Begonia and Hanging on a Line. Well, the Gwich'in Biannual Gathering took place last week, and one topic of discussion was language revitalization. Lawrence Nialli spoke to a group working with the Gwich'in language, including Caroline Running Wolf and William Firth. Caroline is a member of the Crow Nation in Montana and the co-founder and director of First Languages AI Reality. And William Firth is a Gwich'in Language Revitalization Manager with the Gwich'in Tribal Council. He said they realized the urgency when they did a study on the number of speakers left with the Gwich'in Nation.
1: Numbers were just very small.
2: Yeah.
1: And so this came about, and in talking about this, we decided that maybe this might be an easier way, I guess you could say, using technology, today's technology, to actually deal with an issue that is on the forefront, you know, with education.
2: Yeah.
1: Because, like, I've been with languages for over 40 years, and I've seen the decline. And there's no one actually coming out of the schools today that is fluent.
2: Yeah.
1: That was the scary part. We're trying to get interpreters trained, and we don't have people out there that are fluent. We're trying to get in teachers to teach the language. We're having that problem too.
2: Yeah.
1: We're even using that MAP program too, the Mentor Apprentice program, to actually try to help the situation. So we're trying everything.
2: Uh-huh.
1: And this is just another tool that, you know, is just

0: a modern tool
1: that
0: we're hoping is the key to it.
1: Okay.
0: But like I say, like even when we were going through working together, there was a myself and Sir Jerome out of Inuvik, that is a fluent speaker as well, and Sarah Ross out of Edmonton, through Zoom, we would just come up with these terms and try to bring some of this language back that is, we call it sleeping.
1: Yeah.
0: And so that's basically what we're trying to do right now.
1: And this tool, this technology, Caroline, maybe you can just share with us exactly what it is that you're able to do with AI reality when it comes to language revitalization.
2: Yeah, so the AI part that we're focusing on is what's called automatic speech recognition, which means it's voice AI. You train the machine learning models to hear the sounds, be able to react to those sounds.
1: Yeah.
2: I wouldn't say understand the language because it's not actually intelligent. That's a total misnomer of artificial intelligence. And so the automatic speech recognition, once we have a model trained in Jinjiju, we can then create all kinds of tools that are powered by AI, that are enabled by the AI. Things like a language tutor, an interactive language tutor, where in the classroom you can focus on learning the deeper concepts, and then at home with the help of the language tutor you can practice your word building skills, your phrase building skills, your pronunciation, without, you know, having to worry about embarrassing yourself maybe.
1: Mm-hmm.
2: And just have that ability to practice your conversational language in the privacy of your home with a very, very patient tutor.
1: Wow, that is interesting. Are there examples of other groups that are doing this type of work as well when it comes to the language revitalization?
2: Yes. We at FLAIR are actually inspired by Te Hiku Media, the Maori language group, who have created the first ever indigenous language ASR for the Maori language. And they are also way ahead of any one of us here on the continent with developing tools like pronunciation support, like transcription tools, so that you can, for example, have that speech-to-text transcription of dictating, and having the tool help you write in the language what you just dictated. Things like that. That's what's going to be possible with the ASR. And Te Hiku Media, the Maori, are our inspiration, our friends, our mentors.
1: Yeah.
2: Originally, we were actually planning to bring them here to this gathering. I think we'll do that in the future at a future event.
1: Okay, wow. Okay, so this is pretty interesting that this type of work is happening up here. William, you guys are about to do a presentation this afternoon. What are you hoping people attending will learn or take away from what you'll be sharing with them this afternoon about this work you're doing with Caroline and FLAIR in language revitalization work?
0: The key thing that we're trying to do is just to inspire people and get them involved in what we're trying to do.
1: Mm-hmm.
0: Right now, we're more or less getting people, I say, riled up, because that's a word I like to use, where we know it's a problem, and we know it's an issue, and we need more people, parents especially, to come to the table and get involved with this. Right now, there's only like a small group of us, but the more people that are involved, the faster we're going to get this thing done. And like I say, it's not only a community issue, I would have to say it's a family issue,
1: mm-hmm.
0: because it's the family is the one that's going to

0: implement this. Yeah. It's not going to be us coming along and just saying, you know, we have this tool. It's, you know, you have to try it out. They have to take the initiative.
1: Yeah.
0: They have to take it on themselves, because like anything you try to do, it always gets to the door of the house, and then whether or not you invite it in, you know, that's the only way it's going to work.
1: Okay.
0: So, you know, like, I wanted to bring it up here and make it an issue, because whenever we have gatherings, it isn't on the table. Yeah. And we're noticing that. And we need to start knocking down these barriers, I say.
1: Okay.
0: And make it an issue to do it today, because we're at the 11th hour. We're probably heading to midnight, I say.
1: Yeah.
0: Because it's important. It's important that, because there's so much knowledge, there's so much history, there's things in there that people don't realize. Mm-hmm. And even us, as we were going through this work during the winter, we were, as Sarah said, waking up knowledge that we had sleeping for so many years.
1: Yeah.
0: And then we had to think back, how did I hear it said? Mm-hmm. How is the proper way of saying this? And we're trying to use old language that we heard from our grandmothers.
1: Yeah.
0: And because nowadays we're finding that a lot of the language is watered down.
1: Mm-hmm.
0: And so we're trying to revive that as well while we're using this. Okay. And I'm confident and I'm optimistic. Yeah. That it will work.
1: Okay.
0: Yeah.
1: Merci, William.
2: That's William Firth and Caroline Running Wolf speaking with the CBC's Lawrence Nayali at the Gwich'in biannual gathering. They're hoping to use AI as a tool to help the Gwich'in language. The Gwich'in Revitalization Group is hoping to complete the project with an AI prototype of the Gwich'in language tutor by July 2027. 20 minutes now past 12 o'clock. Here's William Devon.

0: You got. Well, the Hajus Kosti'i celebration is taking place in Teslin this year. The Tlingit celebration includes the Teslin Tlingit, the Taku River Tlingit, and the Carcross Tagish First Nations. And CBC reporter Gabrielle Planck is in Teslin right now, and she's on the line. Hi, Gabby. Gabby, are you there?
1: I am. Can you hear me?
0: I can hear you now. First of all, where exactly in Teslin are you?
1: Yeah, I'm at the Teslin Tlingit Heritage Center. It's right on the water. It's absolutely beautiful here today. Oh, my goodness.
0: Oh, wonderful. And are events underway already?
1: It is. So it is, as you said, it's the annual Tlingit Day celebration. And the celebration has happened every year for many years. The inland and coastal Tlingit people would gather in the summertime when travel was easier. It was easier to see each other. And so the large Tlingit Day celebration happens on a much bigger scale every 2 years. This year, it's a more local and scaled down celebration, essentially. So we're here, we're at the Heritage Center, and lunch is being served here shortly. There's lots of folks inside playing cards, playing crib and chatting. And there's a fire outside, and I'm hearing this afternoon there will be some cultural demonstrations like carving and cedar weaving as well, some more games, and some face painting this afternoon too.
0: Well, you said that the weather is absolutely wonderful. Is it like a still day out on the lake? I'm just kind of imagining looking out over Teslin Lake right now.
1: It really is. It's so gorgeous. It's probably 25 degrees. The water is so still. The sky is robin's egg blue today. It is a perfect day for this gathering. It's stunning.
0: Well, I said that it was going to rain this afternoon in Teslin, so I hope I'm incorrect.
1: Me too. It looks like it's going to be okay, but who knows?
0: So how long are celebrations expected to last?
1: It is just for today. Tlingit Day is just for today this year. There are some other things happening this week, though. So on Thursday, there is a salmon celebration in Carcross. So I'll be in Carcross for that as well, and that's going all day at the Cultural Center and is hosted by the Carcross Tagish First Nation. So we're looking forward to that later this week as well.
0: Wonderful. Does that mean that you get to eat as much salmon as you like? Or I'm just wondering about the scope of your assignment here, Gabby.
1: Not a bad day at the office, is it?
0: No, not at all. You're currently our CBC Southern Lakes reporter. So what else have you got on your plate besides salmon this week?
1: Yeah, I mean, I've been out in this area for a week already. So I got to attend a Mount Lauren LAC meeting and do a little bit of reporting on some mining exploration work that's happening in the area. I am, as I said, looking forward to going to Carcross later this week. I'm also chatting with some residents in Mount Lauren about funding for the region and for the transfer station as well. And so looking forward to hearing more resident concerns. And so if anyone in the area is hearing this and wants to reach out with some story ideas, some places that I should be in the next couple of weeks, I'm all ears.
0: Gabby, let's get back to Teslin. What in particular are you looking forward to this afternoon?
1: I'm really looking forward to seeing the cedar weaving demonstration. It's such a beautiful practice. I think that's going to be really cool.
0: And what kind of things are they going to be making out of cedar today? Do you know?
1: I'm not sure, but I can see that they are just starting to set up. And so I will head over there after this. I'm going to take some video, and anyone who's curious can check that out later on the CBC North YouTube page.
0: Gabby, thank you so much for this, and try not to have too much fun.
1: I'll try. Thanks, Brenda. Okay.
0: That's the CBC's Gabrielle Planck at the Teslin Tlingit Gathering in Teslin.

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1: This is the CBC News. Good afternoon. I'm Talar Stockton. A section of the South Klondike Highway near Skagway will be closed every weeknight for the next few months. That's all for rockfall mitigation on the road. The closure will be between miles 4.8 and 5.4 between 11 p.m. and 7 a.m. Alaska time, while the U.S. border station is closed. There will also be single lane closures and traffic delays of up to 10 minutes. Crews are stabilizing the steep slopes along the highway. The work started on Monday and is expected to last through to November. A warning that this next story includes the topic of suicide. It's the second day of a coroner's inquest into the death of a man at the White Horse Jail. 37-year-old Menwi Carl Roux was a French citizen. He was arrested in November 2024 on several charges, including sexual assault, and died by suicide shortly after. Virginie Anne has more from the first day of the inquest.
2: The jury heard that Menwi Carl Roux was found in his cell. He had a bed sheet tied around his neck. The incident happened a month after he arrived at the White Horse Correctional Center. The first witness to testify on Monday was a WCC correctional officer. He said Roux passed the suicide prevention screening when he was admitted. Roux was placed in the general population unit, which doesn't include security cameras in individual cells. Three other WCC officers also testified. They said Roux appeared normal the day of his death. Two officers said he was awake during some of the hourly night checks, but around 5:30 a.m., one of them found Roux laying on the floor. The officers said they performed life-saving efforts, but Roux didn't show any sign of life. The jury also heard that Roux made numerous calls to legal aid before his death, as many as 15 a day. The inquest continues throughout the week. Virginie Anne, CBC News, White Horse.
1: Selkirk Copper is holding community meetings to update people on the reopening of the Minto Mine. Roughly 30 people attended one at the community hall in Pelly Crossing. Colin Jodry is Selkirk Copper's president and CEO. He said the company is in a position to reopen the mine in a good way. Meanwhile, Selkirk First Nation Chief Jeremy Harper said roughly 400 people will work at the mine. The company will release preliminary economic details in a few weeks. It's expected to submit applications to YESAB, or the Yukon Environmental and Socioeconomic Assessment Board, in October. The mine is currently forecasted to restart by the fall of 2028. Local governments in Northeast BC are raising concern over the province's push to fast-track new wind farms in the region. Matt Prepo.

0: Post has more.
1: It feels a lot like they're being rammed down their throats.
2: Reed Graham is a director with the Peace River Regional District. He says residents don't feel there's been enough consultation on major new wind farms planned in the region.
1: I don't think the people get to say what they feel and get the opportunity to voice their opinions on any of these projects.
2: Five projects have so far been given contracts with BC Hydro. They're now going through the BC Energy Regulator for expedited approval, bypassing lengthy environmental reviews. That's led to concerns over the impact that hundreds of new turbines will have on a region already facing pressure from decades of oil and gas development. Sarah Gregory is the regulator's chief legal counsel. She says impacts will be assessed before approvals are given.
3: Both on from the environment and from socioeconomic factors and quality of life.
2: Construction on the first project could start as early as 2028. Matt Preprost, CBC News, Fort St. John.
0: And that is your CBC News to this hour. National and international news is coming up at the top of the hour. For news anytime, head to cbc.ca/north. I'm Talar Stockton. Brenda.
4: Thank you, Talar. That's Talar Stockton in the CBC Yukon newsroom. And our next editions of the CBC Regional News can be heard this afternoon at 4:30 and 5:30 during Airplay, hosted this week by your friend and mine, Mr. George Moradis. Taking a look at the forecast, Whitehorse, Teslin, and Watson Lake. Sun, cloud, showers later this afternoon. Highs of 19. A mix of sun and cloud for Atlin today and highs of 20. A chance of showers for Haines Junction this afternoon. You'll see highs of 21. Sun, cloud, and showers this afternoon for Faro, Ross River, Pelly, and Carmax. Highs of 20. Beaver Creek showers in 16, Mayo, sun, cloud, showers 19, cloudy with showers for Dawson, you'll see 19 as well. Old Crow, cloudy with rain or flurries, highs of 13, and on the Dempster Highway today, cloudy with flurries or rain and highs of 8. Taking a look at present conditions in Whitehorse, it's partly cloudy and 15 degrees, bit of light rain falling this afternoon in Beaver Creek at 11, light rain in 11 in Burwash, cloudy in 15 in Dawson, cloudy in 18 in Faro. It's 17 degrees in Haines Junction, partly cloudy in 18 in Mayo. Pelly Ranch is at 18 degrees. It's partly cloudy in 13 in Teslin, partly cloudy in 14 in Watson Lake. Again, in Whitehorse, it's partly cloudy in 15 degrees at 24 minutes now before 1 o'clock. Here's music now from Boss Gags. This is for Nancy Thompson.

0: That's Boss Skaggs and Breakdown Dead Ahead. Well, a charming devil arrives in the quiet village of Edmonton to bargain for the souls of its residents in exchange for their darkest wishes. Ooh, spooky. That's how Witch by Jan Silverman gets underway. And the play opens the next season at the Guildhall, and auditions are coming up. It also marks Kate Clark's directorial debut for the Guild, though she's co-directed before. And she joins me now in the studio to talk all about it. Thanks for coming in, Kate.
1: Thank you for having me, Brenda.
0: So congrats on your directorial debut. Why is this the first play you want to direct for them?
1: Well, I'm a teacher, and I'm taking the fall off. I'm doing like a little leave without pay, taking a bit of, some months for myself. And I had talked to Brian at the Guild about maybe having time to direct a show this fall. And he was like, I have a great play. I think this one was actually picked out by Odile Nielsen.
0: Okay.
1: So this was
0: a lot of production work for them, yes.
1: And she's really good at choosing scripts. Brian sent me this play and I was like, I love witches. I'm like, I just saw the title and I was like, I'm probably in.
0: Well, without giving away too many of the story's details, can you give us the broad strokes?
1: Yeah, so you read the synopsis at the start. I think when I read this script, and then I've had a few friends also read the script, and it's interesting to hear what people pick up out of it. And I think different people are going to find that it's about different things. There's a witch, there's a devil, there's some townsfolk. And I think broad strokes, for me, this play is about power and about who has power and who doesn't and how you get it and how that gets traded around, so relevant for right now.
0: pitchfork, who's got the pitchfork? So a zeitgeist story, a parable for our times. Yes. And when and where is it set? When I say Edmonton, I'm not talking about Edmonton, Alberta, am I?
1: And so for Canadian audiences, this is funny because the playwright is American, but this is Edmonton, England,
0: okay.
1: Not Edmonton, Alberta. And it's set in the 1600s. So this play is actually it's actually a kind of an adaptation of an older play that was written in the 1600s called The Witch of Edmonton, which was based off of a real trial and a real woman who was hung for witchcraft during the Jacobean era. So it's sort of a period piece and sort of a historical reinterpretation of that time, but it's written in a really modern way for a modern audience. But this is an old play, like hundreds of years old script that's been reimagined.
0: And when did, do you know when Jen Silverman rewrote it?
1: So this play, I think it was published in 2022. So it's like a post-COVID script.
0: Just post-COVID.
1: Yeah. And there's been a few productions in Canada. I think recently in Toronto, there was a production with Soul Pepper Theatre. Tantu Cardinal played the witch, which is so cool.
0: That is very cool. And yeah. I love Soul Pepper. That's a great company.
1: They're a great company. Yeah. So this is the first time in Whitehorse.
0: Are you familiar with other works by Jen Silverman? She's quite prolific.
1: So this is my first time reading or engaging with any of her scripts, but I would like to read more because this one is awesome.
0: Yeah,
1: and she seems really cool.
0: She's quite a prolific playwright and a writer of all different genres, and also queer and wonderful. And so she's got that certain lens that she's looking at. She's looking through a contemporary

0: contemporary lens at this historical.
1: Yes, and there's a lot of I think themes in the play about about queerness and about gender and self-expression and about social capital and who is ostracized and for what reasons and why. And there's a lot to dig into with that. So yeah.
0: Well, it's a small cast, but not an easy cast to fill. Who are you looking for?
1: So we put out our audition call-outs last week. We've had some good uptake, but I would love to see some new faces, maybe for folks who have not done a play before or want to get back into it. I would welcome people of all experience levels to come out and audition. And the play... It asks for two female actors, four male actors. Again, like genders of characters are, as long as you're open to playing whatever, I think any kinds of actors could fill any of these roles.
0: Well, let's talk about these roles.
1: Yeah.
0: So Elizabeth Sawyer.
1: Yes.
0: She's the lead, an outcast.
1: Yes. And that is a true historical character as well. So she was, okay. That is the real woman that this is like all based around.
0: So this is her actual name.
1: Yes.
0: Yeah.
1: Yeah.
0: And then there's the devil, whose name is Scratch in the play. Sir Arthur.
1: Sort of a king, kind of a patriarch type character.
0: Is he the leader of the pitchforks?
1: Yeah. And I think with the set and the costumes, because it's sort of set in this... in the 1600s, I think Sir Arthur will have a really nice outfit. If that's appealing to anyone.
0: Well, I think that Sir Arthur's son, who is also a Morris dancer, is going to have an awesome costume.
1: Yes, a few awesome costumes.
0: Have you seen Morris dancing?
1: I have watched some YouTube videos. I have never seen it with my own eyes, but oh, I wish. It's often like a big group of people.
0: Very large group.
1: Sort of an ensemble type dance. Mm-hmm. Yeah, very cool. Lots of flowers.
0: And then there's, another guy, a confident, ambitious, and charming and ruthless man named Frank Thorny.
1: Yeah, so there's Frank, and then the last character is Winifred, who's a servant in the castle. I was talking with a friend about Frank and Winifred, and I was like, oh, these guys, it's like the popular kids from Euphoria or something. They sort of have this, like, vibe about them where you're like, oh, they're so annoying, but... They're also so relatable and all in a terrible way.
0: So it wouldn't hurt if you look like Zendaya, is what you're saying.
1: Oh, yeah. No, that'd be great.
0: The play obviously has scenes of violence, mature themes, intimacy. So you have to be a certain age to audition, though.
1: Yeah, on the audition... posting, we asked for actors over 18. There would never be any mandatory like on stage kissing or anything like that. Mm-hmm. Actor consent and comfort is like priority for me. But there are some flirty scenes. There is some murder. So
0: murder.
1: Yeah, we're looking for over 18 actors for this show.
0: And will there be an intimacy coordinator?
1: Yes, there is going to be an intimacy coordinator. So, to be confirmed, but Jordan Kaltenbrunner, I think, will be working on this show. And she's been working hard doing some training in intimacy coaching and has worked on a few productions in that role specifically. So, we'll be in really good hands. And Jordan is also so fun and awesome. And, has already had some ideas and some thoughts about how to approach, like I said, some of these more flirty scenes. So, yeah.
0: I think that she would be really good at choreographing this. Should be great. That's fantastic. That's a good find, Kate Clark. so you're saying that you're encouraging people of any ability, gender, come out for these roles, but must be 18. So that doesn't mean that newcomers should self-select themselves out of this.
1: No. Yeah, please. Everyone should come out and audition and... I know you've done shows at the Guild. That's where we met.
0: Mm-hmm.
1: But I think it's a pretty welcoming community. And if not this show, this might be an avenue to other shows and getting involved with other things in the future. I think it's a great place to meet people. And there's onstage roles, offstage roles. There's lots to do over at the Guild.
0: Yeah, there's crew.

0: roles, there's always another pair of hands are always welcome in terms of putting on a production like this. So if folks are interested in auditioning, how would they go about expressing their interest?
1: Okay, yes. So if you're interested in auditioning, the auditions are on August 20th, which is a Thursday, in the evening, and then August 22nd, which is a Saturday, and they'll be running all day. And these will be happening at the Guildhall. And if you're interested in getting an audition slot, you can email guildproducer@gmail.com or go to the Guildhall website and all the information will be there. And they'll send you an audition form and all the information and monologues, everything that you'll need.
0: Kate, thank you so much again for coming in to tell me about it. Congratulations again.
1: Thank you.
0: Break a leg. And yeah, that's Kate Clark. And she's making her directorial debut at the Guild this fall with Witch by Jen Silverman. Again, as Kate mentioned, auditions are Thursday the 20th from 5 to 9 p.m. Saturday the 22nd from 10 to 5. That's at the Guild Hall, 27 14th Avenue East in Whitehorse. And looking ahead to rehearsals, if you're wondering what kind of commitment you're looking at, they're going to begin September 2nd and run Tuesday to Fridays and Saturdays. And performances are going to run Wednesday to Saturday evenings at the Guildhall from October 8th through the 24th.

0: 9 minutes before 1 o'clock here on the Midday Cafe. I'm Brenda Barnes, sitting in for Leonard Linklater. And many in the queer community are mourning after a violent attack this weekend at the annual Pride Parade in Berlin. One person was killed and 29 were injured. The 21-year-old man that's suspecting of ramming a vehicle into a crowd before launching a stabbing spree was shot and killed by police in a confrontation. The tragedy is having an impact on the LGBTQ plus communities across the world. The CBC's Faith Fundahl spoke with Charlie O, executive director of Trans Manitoba, and he was at the Pride event when they heard the news.
1: You know, there was a really lovely moment of solidarity at Black to Bonnie Pride yesterday when we were cheering and chanting for human rights, and someone shouted for Berlin and the crowd shouted back, and there was just this moment of quiet and solidarity. And I think it was really important that we connected that very small rural pride experience to this much bigger, much more recognizable global pride celebration.
2: What do you make, or what does it tell you when you hear something like this happening to people, and in particular, people celebrating a pride event?
1: It's really devastating, and it's indicative of the need for pride. You know, we still hear people question the need for pride celebrations around the world and here locally in Winnipeg and in Canada. And this is why, because we deserve to protest and celebrate safely and peacefully.
2: When you hear about an attack like this, I mean, what concerns you the most about it?
1: It concerns me that we will continue to see copycat attacks like this, and specifically like vehicles weaponized in large groups of people. I'm concerned that we'll continue to see like copycat episodes of this.
2: Do you ever prepare yourself a certain way before you go to Pride events as a result of what we're seeing?
1: Honestly, as an organizer in our community and someone who organized the Trans March this year, we do extensive safety planning to ensure the safety of our community. It's top of mind all the time. Even when it seems like we're planning a party, there's always risk assessment and safety planning around it.
0: Charlie O is the executive director of Trans Manitoba.

Well, Augusto, the Children's Festival is coming up August 7th to 9th in Haines Junction. The Friday Night Dance features the Bingo Bongo Boogie Band. And on Saturday, Kelly Haynes Ventriloquist opens for Luminarium by Cause and Effect Circus. There are also up to 6 one-hour workshops during the day Saturday and Sunday. 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You can go to augustokids.ca to buy tickets and to register there for workshops. Pedal Junction, Yukon's Bike Nights, Thursday nights in Haines Junction are taking place from 6 to 8. All ages and skill levels are welcome, and that's at the Bike Skills Park on Willow Acres Road. And Campfire Talks happening at Kathleen Lake Campground Thursday to Friday, 7 to 8 until August 28th. It's a chance to gather around the fire and hear about Kluane's history, wildlife, and shifting ecosystems. And coming up on Saturday the 1st is Storytelling with John Fingland, and he shares the rich history and living culture of the Champagne and Asiac First Nations. All programs are free. Please bring your own mug for fireside tea and hot chocolate.

This is the Midday Cafe on CBC Yukon. I'm Brenda Barnes, sitting in this week for Leonard Linklater. I'm going to leave you this afternoon with music by Sade. This is Cherish the Day. I sure hope you do so. We'll talk again tomorrow. You take care.

0: that has also been used in some communities to describe childbirth. Like when that child comes into life and starts screaming, they've come into life. Zikage. And I think that's really a beautiful like analogy of what fire is to us. That it is life, that it is the creation of life, it is the continuance of life. And because of all the roles fire has for us and what it does for us, whether it's clearing the land and cleaning the land and creating char and ash to take care of the plants and the fungi, or it's cooking my food that I got from that land, or it's helping me heat the home that I have on that land, or it's helping me dry my clothes that I got soaked when I was trying to get the food from that land and I fell through the ice, whatever it may be. It's taking care of me. That fire is always taking care of us. And that is the most like important part to remember about fire, is that it is a very powerful living being that thinks, that breathes, that consumes, and it demands respect.
1: Caleb Musgrave is a fire keeper. We'll head back to Hiawatha First Nation to hear more about the power of fire and its role in ceremony after the break.
2: Listening to CBC Radio 1 in the Yukon. I'm Grace Knapp with the latest from the Whitehorse Newsroom. A section of the South Klondike Highway near Skagway will be closed every night for the next few months. There will also be a single lane closures causing up to 10 minutes in traffic delays. Crews are stabilizing the steep slopes along the highway. The work started on Monday and is expected to last through to November. Selkirk Copper is holding meetings on the status of the Minto mine. The company's CEO says it's in a position to reopen the mine in a good way. Selkirk First Nations chief says it would employ roughly 400 people. The Minto mine is expected to reopen in late 2028. It's day two of a coroner's inquest into the death of Manwe Carl Rue at the Whitehorse Jail. The inquest heard from four correctional officers on Monday. Testimonies included that he had passed a suicide prevention screening upon admission. The inquest is expected to take a week. The latest weather reports from Environment Canada. In Whitehorse, it's a mix of sun and clouds and 17 degrees this hour. In Dawson City, it's mostly cloudy and 17 degrees. Watson Lake, partly cloudy and 16. For drivers in Whitehorse, Whistlebend Way is closed this week for construction between Casca Boulevard and Juan Road. And with that, you are up to date. Your next local news break is at 2:30. Take care.

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1: Feel that? That's the thrill of the Northern Super League. And it's back on CBC Gem, with six fierce clubs battling all season long for glory. From coast to coast, Canada's first professional women's soccer league is bringing the heat. For the fans who live for the roar of the crowd, the last-minute winner, and the moments that make sports

Here's a look at the weather forecast. Whitehorse, Teslin, and Watson Lake, a mix of sun and cloud with showers this afternoon, highs of 19. Farrow and Ross River, cloudy with showers and highs of 20. Dawson, cloudy with showers, highs of 19. Old Crow, cloudy with rain or flurries, highs of 13. On the Dempster Highway today, cloudy with flurries or rain, and highs getting up to +8.

0: I'm Gloria Makarenko in Vancouver, and this is a repeat episode of The Story From Here with highlights from our past broadcast year. We'll be right back.
1: You're listening to CBC Radio 1 in the Yukon. I'm Grace Knapp with the latest from the Whitehorse Newsroom. A new study in the Journal of Wildlife Management looks at human-to-bear conflicts involving dogs. Researchers looked at more than 300 bear incidents involving dogs in wilderness settings and found the presence of a dog more than doubled the odds of a bear conflict, and that unleashed dogs had more incidents than those kept on leash. A section of the South Klondike Highway near Skagway will be closed every night for the next few months. There will also be single-lane closures causing up to 10 minutes in traffic delays. Crews are stabilizing the steep slopes along the highway. The work started on Monday and is expected to last through to November. Three bright orange parachuters flew over the escarpment in Whitehorse this afternoon. They were dropped from a Royal Canadian Air Force plane circling near the international airport. A spokesperson for the Department of National Defense confirmed the presence of the plane and parachuters in the capital. In Whitehorse, Environment Canada says it's mostly cloudy and 18 degrees. Dawson City is partly cloudy and 18 degrees. Watson Lake, partly cloudy and 16 degrees this hour. For drivers in Whitehorse, Whistlebend Way is closed this week for construction between Casca Boulevard and Juan Road. And with that, you are up to date. Your next local news break is at 3:30. Take care.
0: Welcome back to The Story From Here. I'm Gloria Makarenko, and I hope you're enjoying today's program. This half hour, you'll hear a repeat of part of the program that aired in January. Coming up, beer and braids. But first, Morgan Lehman grew up on a cattle ranch near Rostern, Saskatchewan. Her younger brother, Josh, loved to rope, and he competed in team roping events. 3 years ago, when Morgan was only 22, Josh died by suicide. Morgan has since set up an annual competition in her brother's memory at the KCRA Rodeo in Rostern. And she has become an advocate for mental health and suicide prevention in the Canadian rodeo world. As part of a broader conversation on mental health in agriculture, she spoke to Blue Sky host Leisha Grabinski. The interview began with Morgan describing her brother Josh.
2: Well, we kind of describe him as larger than life, both in physical and just presence and friendship. He was 6'5", really big guy. And everybody says he gave the best hugs. He wasn't scared to hug his friends. And so he went to Lakeland College and competed on the Lakeland Rodeo team. And when he was there, it didn't matter if he was just a team roper, he'd help at the rough stock event practice, and he'd help at the barrel practice, and he just was a super solid friend to everyone.
3: As I'm listening to you talk about him, Morgan, I can picture this big smile on your face. Did you know that he was struggling though with his mental health?
2: I actually feel kind of lucky that he did trust me enough to talk about it. And so we'd had some conversations probably about starting 2 years before we lost him. And so we were just talking, and I was like, man, it sounds like you're not okay. And he's like, I'm really not. And then he lost a friend to suicide. And I think that kind of triggered something and really caused him to spiral a little bit. Quite often in suicides, we see it kind of like an epidemic, where if you know someone that died by suicide, it's more common that might happen. And so we had kind of had a lot of conversations, and he explained like maybe why he wasn't planning to follow through. And I was like, I don't know how to help. I don't know where to go. And so trying to convince him that talking to someone, but he didn't necessarily want to reach out to someone and talk about it, because that wasn't the tough thing to do. And he wanted nothing more than to be tough.
3: How did your family respond and deal in the wake of his death?
2: Well, for us, I really felt like the outpouring of community support was

0: thought that, hey, isn't this a great age to start talking about mental health and supporting your friends, and especially at the high school level, to start these conversations? It can only get better.
1: That was Morgan Lehman. She lost her brother Josh to suicide 3 years ago. And since then, she's become an advocate for mental health and suicide prevention in the rodeo world. We also heard Merle Massey with the Do More.

0: Kelowna General Hospital is likely a little cleaner after the BC healthcare system's top smellers went on patrol for bacteria. The four-legged super-smelling team is called Canines for Care. The dogs and their handlers paid a visit to the hospital earlier this month. Their mission? To sniff out a potentially deadly bacteria called C. difficile. CBC Charlotte Grew joined them.
1: Sneeze. No, sneeze. Sneeze. Where's your sneeze? Yeah. Where's your sneeze? Yeah.
2: Lana Aksu, and I'm the

0: Big Three by Jesse Ryan and the Kaiso Street Collective. Ryan is Mighty Bomber's grandson. He made a beautiful documentary about his grandfather and released an album earlier this year titled Bomber's Dream, The Music of the Mighty Bomber. Ryan says, some voices never leave you, not just because of how they sound, but because of what they carry. History, humor, truth, and a way of seeing the world that refuses to fade. Beautifully said. I'm Errol Nazareth, and you're listening to Frequencies. Time for a short break, but I'll be right back. Don't go away.
1: You're listening to CBC Radio 1 in the Yukon. I'm Grace Knapp with the latest from the Whitehorse Newsroom. Three bright orange parachuters flew over the escarpment in Whitehorse this afternoon. They were dropped from a Royal Canadian Air Force plane circling near the international airport. A spokesperson for the Department of National Defense confirmed the presence of the plane.

plane and parachuters in the capital. A new study in the Journal of Wildlife Management looks at human-bear conflicts involving dogs. Research looked at more than 300 bear incidents involving dogs in wilderness settings. They found that the presence of a dog more than doubled the odds of a bear conflict, and that unleashed dogs had more incidents than those kept on leash. A section of the South Klondike Highway near Skagway will be closed every night for the next few months. There will also be a single lane closures, causing up to 10 minutes in traffic delays. Crews are stabilizing the steep slopes along the highway. The work started on Monday and is expected to last through to November. In Whitehorse, Environment Canada says it's mostly cloudy and 19 degrees. Dawson City is partly cloudy, 19 degrees this hour. Watson Lake, partly cloudy and 18. For drivers in Whitehorse, Whistle Bend Way is closed this week for construction between Casca Boulevard and Juan Road. And with that, you are up to date. Join us for the CBC Regional News at 4:30. Take care.

Kitchener singing the praises of London. David Rudder, who you heard earlier, has a really interesting take on what Kitchener did when the Windrush docked in England. Rudder says Kitchener was well aware of the racism he'd be facing, so he sang to caress the egos of the British people. David Rudder says he just said what would make English people happy, because if they took to his spirit, then he might have an easier passage. That's pretty insightful, and it kind of resonates with many of us who've come here from other countries. The Lord Kitchener song you heard may have reflected the optimism of some of the newcomers to the UK, but not all of them shared that positivity. AZ Lawrence wrote a song that focuses on the challenges of adjusting to winters.

dug up a woman whether pretty or ugly, and a man hooking your wife saying exchange no robbery. Yes, I'll describe when the time comes, no mass here in Great Britain.

when I studied at mass called King Sela, me eyes run more water than the Kiaroni River. Yes, I just cry when the time comes, no matter.

afternoon. Welcome to the Tuesday edition of AirPlay. Today on the show, after the UConn News announced it's scaling back to just one edition a week, we'll hear from the paper's former publisher and its longtime photographer about the move and what makes good bear habitat and why should you know the answer? We'll find out. And artificial intelligence is making it easier for low-skill hackers to attack companies and target individuals. AI has rewritten the rules of cybercrime and given newbies fresh tools. Our tech columnist, Takara Small, will join us with more.

0: sort, kind of a mixed bag out there in Whitehorse. We'll play some music as well and squeeze in some PSAs to get you up to snuff on all the things happening in the territory. Right now in Whitehorse, light rain falling at the airport, 16 degrees. Wind out of the northeast is gusting to 33 at times. It's mostly cloudy in Beaver Creek where it's 15. Wind out of the northwest gusting to 33 as well. In Burwash, it's partly cloudy and 15 this hour. CarMax, 14 degrees for you with light wind out of the northwest. In Dawson, it's partly cloudy and 19. Wind out of the southwest at 10. It's partly cloudy in Faro and 19 degrees. Haines Junction, you're the warm spot this hour. 20 degrees for you. In Mayo, there's light rain at the airport and 18 degrees. A little warmer day in Old Crow, 11 degrees right now. Light wind out of the southeast. In Teslin, it's mostly cloudy and 17 with wind out of the southeast at 8. Watson Lake, partly cloudy for you and 18. And once again in Whitehorse, light rain at the airport, 16 degrees with wind out of the northeast, gusting to 33. George Mattis in for Dave White. Thanks so much for making AirPlay part of your Tuesday afternoon. And last week we heard about OpenAI's agents. Let's be clear, AI agents, not actual people. These AI agents reached beyond their controlled environment and hacked another tech company. The situation is changing how many think about cyber attacks. The ground is shifting, and so are the tools. Now artificial intelligence is giving even inexperienced hackers the tools to launch sophisticated scams. Our tech columnist, Takara Small, has more on all of this. Hello, Takara.
1: Good.
2: Hi.
0: So tell us more. How is AI making it easier for even low-skill hackers to make new trouble, sometimes even with criminal intent?
2: So this is something that Canadian AI and safety researchers have been warning of for quite a while now. AI has lowered the barrier so that beginner level cyber criminals are able to attack a much wider audience at a much quicker pace, and sometimes even be able to pivot that much easier as well. I like to kind of compare this to how the average person will use AI for simple tasks like fixing a washing machine, fixing a car, maybe producing images or video. You have criminals now that are using AI to advise them on how sometimes to exploit vulnerabilities, how to target specific individuals within a company, all of that, which used to be, you know, exclusively the skills that, you know, more intelligent cyber criminals had at their disposal, everyone now can access. And I think this is what makes it even more dangerous. Obviously, the idea that criminals can attack someone quicker, faster is horrible, but the idea that you don't necessarily need to understand how to build the code, how to create these packages, you just need to deploy, makes it even deadlier.
0: Yeah, how significant is this?
2: We're seeing it play out right now. It can be a little bit hard to determine specific numbers because sometimes companies, organizations, public groups don't always like to disclose publicly when they've had, they've been the victim of an attack. But we do know too in recent months, one is that a water utilities company in Mexico was the victim of a low-skill hack. Individuals used Claude and other AI tools in order to find vulnerabilities. And then another example is that a lone hacker was able to use AI to break into Amazon Web Services, AWS, and was able to access some customer data. You know, these are just two examples. And when it comes to the utility one, that really speaks to how scary it can be because utility companies are the backbone for many cities and towns. And we rely on their ability to clean our water, to provide it to a wide number of people.
0: So these amateur hackers with just a little technical ability, are they at the same level as expert hackers? Like how much damage can they do?
2: They're definitely not at the level of expert hackers, and we're not at a space right now where they can deploy that level of harm. But I will say that there's still a lot of damage being done. The types of hacks we're seeing when we say low skill, they tend to kind of focus on malware, you know, ransomware, for example. They tend to look at people who are using social engineering.

0: hiring. So I've seen a huge increase in, you know, cyber criminals who will access voice, you know, details from social media and use that to try and trick family members into sending money or employees to sending sensitive data. Those are the spaces where you don't necessarily need to have cyber criminal, perhaps more advanced skills. You just need to have a tool that can do the rest.
1: Okay, how do you see the situation? Like, where are we at right now?
0: So where we're at right now is, I think Canadians are, you know, there are so many Canadians I've talked to who probably felt that, you know, it's only the big companies or the rich or the famous who are likely to be victims. That's no longer the case. Anyone who has access to AI tools can use it. Sometimes, you know, individuals are using it just for pranks or just to see what they can do. But nonetheless, there could still be a lot of consequences based off of that. I think also what we're seeing now is that the evolution of cybercrime has happened at a much faster pace than I think even governments were prepared for. So in the next couple of years, I think individuals will really need to focus on cyber hygiene. But if they are the victim of a hack, they should understand that it's not their fault. And they should have, you know, someone, organization, police to reach out to for help.
1: You mentioned cyber hygiene, like for users like, well, myself, I thought my, you know, my parents was like, how do you stop the VCR from the blinking zeros? I always just curious, what's my thing going to be? And oh, it turns out it's AI and everything that will come with it. But for that hygiene that you talk about, what are some reminders that everyday folks like myself should think about?
0: Yeah, I think some simple things are just keeping your phone or laptop, whatever device you're using, making sure it's up to date. I think you should make sure to use, you know, pass keys, or if you're not familiar with that, you should use some type of application that holds your passwords. There's so many people I know who still write them down or reuse the same password across many platforms. I think also when it comes to social engineering, which again is one of the low hanging fruit, people should also be trained and have safe words. You know, if someone does reach out to you and it sounds like a family member and it sounds like they're in dire need of financial assistance, what's the word, you know, what's the phrase that, you know, designates them as real?
1: How is the world responding to all this?
0: So we're seeing different institutions respond in a variety of ways. With big tech companies, we're starting to see that they're, you know, talking quite loudly and you know, oftentimes promising to put in guardrails. Obviously, with the OpenAI situation, safety measures and guardrails aren't always enough. Then we're starting to see governments that in some cases are limiting or cutting off access to these AI tools if they think they're going to be a national security risk. US did this within Anthropic not too long ago. I think it's, you know, perhaps a good stopgap measure, but it's definitely not a sustainable solution, especially as you start to see other countries, perhaps like China, develop AI tools that are widely available, maybe smaller companies and, you know, other startups as well. And then we're starting to see governments as a whole pursue sovereign AI. And this is something Canada is spending millions, if not billions on, you know, building companies within our country that can create AI tools that are, you know, kind of reliant on Canadian support, that abide by Canadian laws and regulations. This can be incredibly important. You know, as a government, you don't want to necessarily rely on tech companies that are placed in foreign places or don't necessarily adhere to Canadian laws. This could be one of the biggest ones, but you know, all of these together won't be enough. There also has to be some type of international agreement on how these tools will be treated, how the technology and research will be viewed. It's such a fast moving pace that I think so many groups just want to win the race. They're not necessarily thinking about safety.
1: Yeah, it feels like we're trying to catch the bullet train and the doors have already closed. And if you don't get on,
0: yeah.
1: Uh-oh, it's moving very quick.
0: Yeah, definitely.
1: Well, thanks so much for this. And I'm going to go change my password now.
0: Okay, good.
1: Have a good day.
0: Thanks, you too.
1: But how do you remember the password once you change it? That's the thing. Can you still just give it an old cat's name with some numbers and an exclamation mark? I don't know. That's Takara Small. She's a technology columnist for CBC Radio. 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

for Dave White. And on this day in 1992, if you can believe it, the Bare Naked Ladies released their first EP, not their first demo tape. That was that beautiful yellow cassette with the sandwich on it. But a year after that, Gordon came out from that CD. This is Brian Wilson.

0: I don't think we give them enough credit on the djembe there. That was awesome. The Bare Naked Ladies from 1992, the Gordon album. That might have been the trip of a lifetime for me. West Edmonton Mall got, my dad ponied up, bought me a 8-ball leather coat, and I got that beautiful yellow cassette demo tape from the Bare Naked Ladies. Well, speaking of beautiful days, Canada's Ethan Katzberg has been crowned hammer throw champion on day 4 of the Commonwealth Games. Katzberg's opening throw proved to be the winner in Glasgow, setting a new games record of 80.97 meters. He's not the only Canadian on the podium. Rowan Hamilton secured the bronze medal. But Katzberg is a reigning Olympic, World Pan Am, and now Commonwealth Games champion. Quite the collection. The Nanaimo BC thrower spoke with the CBC's David Common about his big win.
1: I was really happy with their performance. My series was really good. It was nice to have a good result there.
2: You know, people have followed you through the Olympics and the Pan Ams and, of course, now the Commonwealth Games. I am reminded of an interview you did some time ago where you talked about how you got into this. It was your sister, Jessie, who was actually learning from your dad how to do it. You were a skinny baseball player and you said, hey, that looks fun.
1: Yeah, that's exactly right. I just kind of fell into it from my sister, you know, getting involved in the circle and then doing all that good stuff. Started going up to their training sessions and just kind of really, really fell in love with it and started to really enjoy it and kept it going from there.
2: Ethan, I got to ask you about your teammate, Rowan Hamilton, taking home bronze in the same event. The two of you do, you're not related, but you do more than fly the flag together. You look pretty similar. I'm sure people have noted this.
1: It's become a constant running joke now that the Canadian twins of hammer throw. To share the podium with him I don't know why we've come up at the same time. We look quite similar and people are really enjoying that. So I think it's good fun and to see him succeed as well. You know, I was cheering him on the whole competition as he was to me. So there's some really, you know, it's a good environment. And it's really exciting for Canadian hammer throwers right now to share the podium.
2: Look, it's a winning look, so go with it. Speaking of teammates, I want to ask you about Cameron Rogers, who also took home gold for the women in the Olympics in 2024. Cameron's throwing today, and I wonder, you know, do the Commonwealth Games feel different when you have such high-end performers from Canada together with the potential once again today to be on the podium?
1: Yeah, I mean, I think it's unbelievable to have this much talent in hammer throw at the same time. So to all come here and try to, you know, compete at our best, and Rowan and I were able to do that yesterday. We're absolutely just, you know, cheering as loud as we can to have the Canadian women succeed in the hammer throw as well. We're going to be cheering them on. It's incredibly exciting. It's an amazing environment to just, you know, encourage each other and throw far. We'll be cheering for them tonight.
0: That's Canadian hammer thrower Ethan Katzberg. He won gold at the Commonwealth Games in Glasgow.

0: 5 minutes before local and regional news. Some news you can use. Yukon Protective Services, they were giving away that free firewood on the Copper Hall Road in Whitehorse. Well, good news, bad news. The wood's gone, so folks scooped it up. It's all been taken, and the pickup site is now closed. We're going to hear about tonight's wildlife viewing event, the Bear Necessities. It's happening from 7 to 8:30. Join Isabel Cleish from the Department of Environment to talk about what makes good bear habitat while keeping their eyes out for scat, tracks, and claw marks. That conversation ahead and the talk tonight. You're listening to CBC UConn. It's time for the Afternoon Business Report.
1: Starting off, Statistics Canada's just released a new survey on how Canadian business

0: businesses are dealing with trade tensions. It says 10% of Canadian manufacturers are delaying major investments because of trade issues with the U.S. This is from a survey by Statistics Canada and the Canadian Chamber of Commerce. Now, that number drops to 5% when you look at all Canadian companies. But nevertheless, that's a meaningful number. Canadian business sentiment has been declining since late 2024. And there's a lot of uncertainty right now. Negotiations are still ongoing for the Canada-U.S.-Mexico trade agreement. But then yesterday, President Trump said he doesn't even care about CUSMA. We spoke to Patrick Gill about this. He's the VP of the Chamber of Commerce's Business Data Lab, and he emphasized just how damaging that lack of investment can be.
1: Productivity and economic growth and wages improve when businesses invest, as I said, in machinery, in technology, people, and innovation. And when those investments are delayed, you know, growth is delayed. And so really what needs to happen is businesses need to have confidence. When they can have confidence in future demand, predictable business conditions, that will unlock investment domestically and internationally.
0: Now, one bright spot is less than 1% of Canadian companies actually plan to move to the U.S., though that is happening. Today, we learned BC logging company Interfor is moving their head office to Atlanta. Moving to tech news now, AI-generated videos of celebrities and politicians are on the rise, and they're leading to some major fraud cases because AI deepfakes are becoming much more sophisticated. You may have seen older deepfakes online. Many of them use Prime Minister Mark Carney or a celebrity to hawk some business investment scam. And a lot of people have the sense that we can still detect them. And it did used to be relatively easy to tell if a video you're watching isn't real. But experts say that era is ending. Deepfake videos are still a bit behind the curve, but photos are now at a point where you will not be able to tell. And new models are being released every week. I spoke to Aviad Levis about how people should think about this. He teaches computer science at the University of Toronto.
2: I think this is a moving target. So what people need to realize is the landscape is changing. And just like we became more internet literate and we're now verifying sources, and we know that if we see it on text online, it doesn't mean that it's true. The same thing in the future is probably true for video and audio and pictures.
0: Now, all of that said, let's not allow ourselves to be entirely afraid of AI because it's also a tool for good. Today, for example, Bell announced it's launching an AI-powered feature that will identify scam phone calls. And finally, a huge outage hit Xbox's network yesterday morning. People couldn't log onto their user profiles, they couldn't access their games library, and they couldn't play their games. And this even affected people with physical discs. So even if you had the game in your possession, your Xbox wouldn't let you start it. The issue has since been fixed. That took about 15 hours, but this has caused huge waves in the video game industry. Xbox's CTO, Scott Van Fleet, posted a lengthy apology on social media yesterday because modern games increasingly shackle users to online services to maintain them, even if they're single-player games. So you'll pay full price for a video game, but then something goes wrong in some server in another country and you can't play it. A lot of gamers don't want this. They want the ability to have physical copies of games and not be reliant on these online systems. For CBC Radio, I'm Chris Edwards.
3: 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Thank you so much, Chris Edwards. 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
4: CBC News. Good afternoon. I'm Grace Knapp. The Wrigley fire continues to burn out of control, but cooler weather, rain, and cloud cover are expected to help crews in the fight. The fire is still about 5 kilometers north of the community and Hodgson Creek. Growth was mainly on the east side of the fire perimeter, burning further into the mountain range. Dana Bowen is a wildfire information officer with the Government of the Northwest Territories.
5: The rain actually helped quite a bit, and it reduced the fire intensity. And so, they've got this perimeter between the community and the fire, and they've secured that, and so they're feeling optimistic.
4: There are no reports of damage to cabins or other structures. The government has not lifted the evacuation order for Wrigley residents. Many have been staying in Fort Smith for the past month. Bowen says there haven't been any new fires in the past few days, but there are still

on Wednesday with a risk of a thunderstorm in the afternoon and a high of 17. Tesla and tonight, 40% chance of showers, risk of a thunderstorm down to 9. 60% chance of showers on Wednesday and 16 for the high. Atlin tonight, 60% chance of showers for you down to 8. Showers expected on Wednesday as well in the morning. Early afternoon as well, should clear by evening and a high of 17. Haines Junction, 40% chance of showers tonight, a few showers in the morning as well, a risk of a thunderstorm this evening and a low of 9. Showers on Wednesday with a thunderstorm risk in the afternoon and a high of 18. Kluane Lake tonight, risk of a thunderstorm tonight for you, a low of 7. Wednesday showers, risk of a thunderstorm and 17 for the high. For Pelley and CarMax tonight, 60% chance of showers, should clear overnight. There is a risk of a thunderstorm as well and a low of 8. Sunshine on Wednesday, expected to get up to 22. For Faro and Ross River, risk of a thunderstorm tonight with a 40% chance of showers, down to 8 for the low. Mix of sun and cloud on Wednesday, risk of thunderstorms in the afternoon and a high of 20. For Beaver Creek tonight, 60% chance of showers for you, risk of a thunderstorm as well, and a low of 7. Wednesday, a mix of sun and cloud, 40% chance of showers, risk of a thunderstorm, and 19 for the high. In Mayo, 60% chance of showers this evening, risk of a thunderstorm, should clear overnight with a low of 9. Sunshine on Wednesday and 22 for the high. Looking to the Klondike, Dawson City tonight, 40% chance of showers for you, risk of a thunderstorm, and a low of 8. Mainly sunny on Wednesday and a high of 22. Oak Crow, a few clouds for you tonight, down to 3. On Wednesday, should be a gusty morning, pushing 40 out of the southwest, but expected to get up to 16 with periods of rain expected tomorrow night. And finally, on the Dempster Highway, a 30% chance of showers this evening and a low of 3. Mix of sun and cloud on Wednesday, wind gusting out of the west to 50 at times near the Richardson Mountains, and a high of 14. 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

0: Mackay.
1: It's not a surprise to me. It's a really tough gig right now, keeping a newspaper afloat. And the challenges really involve, you know, people relying on the local media for their news as well as advertising. And advertising plays a very large role in keeping a paper afloat. And I experienced it throughout the years. You know, papers are getting smaller and smaller, and advertisers are flocking more to social media for getting their word out as opposed to supporting a local newspaper. And so it's been going on for well over a decade, and papers are constantly struggling, trying to keep themselves relevant in the community and being able to attract advertisers to keep them afloat. So, you know, papers have gotten smaller and smaller, and the advertising dollar has dropped quite a bit throughout the years. And it's always has been a challenge and continues to be a challenge for newspapers. And you see them getting smaller across the board.
2: As a former UConn News staffer, can you just talk to me about how you see this change affecting the local communities who come to UConn News as their news source? Just how do you see these communities being affected by this change?
1: I mean, as long as the news continues covering the community, being once a week, I don't think it's going to affect the community, the greater community. People still would want to get their information. And as long as the information is there and the news is covering the community events and the issues that are happening throughout the territory and devote the staff towards it, you know, people still will get their information through that paper. I don't think it's going to dramatically affect them. And maybe it will be one less paper, but the Wednesday paper has been very, very small, and the Friday's always traditionally being a lot bigger. So the majority have often just only relied on the Friday editions for their information. And of course, there's always the online digital side of the newspaper as well. If there's any breaking news, that will show up online and they'll get that information. But as long as the paper itself continues in overall coverage of community and more in-depth work that will tell more stories about the community, people will still enjoy what comes out in the paper.
2: Just talk to me about how it makes you feel as a previous publisher to see this change. What's the feeling associated with it?
1: Well, I hate to see any kind of publication reduce its frequency. It's to me, it's still very important to have a community newspaper, and especially in a community like Whitehorse, you know, a little more isolated than the rest of other places in the country. And newspapers still play a vital role in the community and in telling people stories and getting out information to the general public, and whether it's good news or bad news or just profile pieces on individuals in the community, people, you know, they'll appreciate that. And it's important to be able to be informed of what happens, in Whitehorse or any town you're living in. And, you know, when you see across this country how many papers have completely folded, there are so many towns and villages and small centers that just don't have newspapers anymore. And they don't even have any radio stations. It's just, how do people get their information? To me, it's detriment to the greater good of the community. I strongly feel newspapers do still play an important role in the community. And I hate seeing anything change in a way where it diminishes that.
0: That's Mike Thomas, longtime photographer and former publisher at the UConn News. The paper has announced it will be printing only on Fridays. That decision beginning this week.

0: That's Chuck the Money, Steven Sanchez, number 12 on the CBC Music Top 20. You can hear the full list every Thursday right here on CBC Radio 1. George Moratis sitting in for Dave White. Hope your Tuesday is going well. If you're looking for something to do this evening, well, here's your chance. Because running into a bear is rare, but this is bear country and it can happen. Tonight, the Department of Environment is hosting an event to help you better understand the signs of bear activity. And with that, hopefully limit your chances of an encounter. Isabel Cleish is leading tonight's session, and she dropped by the studio earlier.
1: Hi, George.
0: So what can people expect to learn tonight?
1: Yeah, so tonight we're going to be doing a free guided walk around the Hidden Lakes area, and we're going to be talking mostly about bear signs, so what you can look for that'll tell you that a bear may have been in the area. And we'll also be talking about kind of general bear biology, so bear habitat, what different foods they eat at different types of year, that kind of thing.
0: Okay, I guess, yeah, to start with, what makes good bear habitat?
1: So bears have really big ranges. They like to move around a lot, and they will pick a large habitat based on meeting their needs within that habitat. So in one bear home range, for example, you might have one area where the bear goes to den. It might be a different area where the bear goes to eat spring foods like grasses and dandelions, and then they might have even another area where they go later in the summer to eat things like berries or a certain stream where they might find some salmon.
0: So what are like some of the telltale signs of bear activity, bear habitat, if you will?
1: Yeah, one of the ones that I think people are most familiar with is scat or poop. This is something that is a bit more obvious because often when you're walking, you're looking down at the ground, and that's where bears will leave their scat. But other things to look out for that you might see more off the trail, so it might be a little bit less obvious. You might see claw marks on trees or where the bark has been stripped off, if a bear has been rubbing against a tree, or even kind of like rotten logs off the trail where bears may have been digging to find ants or grubs to eat. Those are also all signs you can look for.
0: What about the scat? Like, what does it look like?
1: Yeah, so scat is kind of the scientific word for poop. So it is essentially a pile of poop. And especially with bear poop, it can look different based on what the bear has been eating. So when I think of bear poop, what comes to mind is kind of, you know, that pile of scat that might be full of bright red soap berries or dark blue blueberries. But this time of year, they're not eating, or they might just be starting to eat berries. So earlier in the spring, it will be full of things that are more like grass-like, like almost like this, a similar texture to horse poop. And it might also have things like fur, little bits of bones, maybe pine cones, all sorts of different organic material can be in there.
0: You might as well go full in on the scat talk, but like what can the bear scat tell you about like the health of the bear, the age of the bear, how the bear is feeling? Can you learn a lot just from that? Or
1: I think to the untrained eye, it's mostly going to tell you what the bear is eating. You can't really look at I can't really look at bear scat anyways and see, you know, whether it's a male or a female, or how old it is, or whether it's healthy or not. But scientists will use scat for all sorts of different research to get a better idea of exactly what they're eating. You can look for hormones, that sort of thing. But that's not something you're going to be able to tell just by looking at it if you stumble across it on a trail.
0: Now, you were mentioning claw marks. Well, what makes a bear's claw marks stand out on a tree?
1: Mm-hmm. It can be a bit tricky to spot them. And they do especially, or they can be mistaken for, if you think of a poplar or an aspen, sometimes that bark as the tree ages kind of splits open, and you can easily mistake that for a claw mark. But you're looking for kind of short, uniform claw marks, I guess, but more than one, right? You're going to have three or four lines in the tree kind of together.
0: Now, tonight's event is at Hidden Lakes. How prone is that area to bear activity?
1: So Hidden Lakes is a known area around Whitehorse where there are people are often seeing bears there. So we know that bears use that area, but I don't have an exact number of how many bears use that area. And of course, like I said, the bears have a really big home range. So they might go there for 1 week out of the year and not use the space at a different time. So it's hard to predict if or when the bears will be there exactly.
0: So when you do the walk, it's not like you're going to a set bear habitat or den. And this is where the bear lives. It's just kind of showing some of the possible signs you may see.
1: Exactly. So that is a good point tonight. We're not going out looking for bears, which I wouldn't recommend you do. We're going out to kind of learn about bears, learn about their behaviors, their lives, and see if we can spot any evidence that they've been on the same trails we're sharing with them.
0: Now, for folks that are interested in taking part, anything they should keep in mind? Should they show up with their bear spray, binoculars, all of the above? Or again, you're not looking for bears, but like what should people bring?
1: Mm-hmm. So bear spray, we always recommend you bring bear spray no matter where you're going, anywhere around the Yukon. If you're going outdoors, it's always a good idea to bring your bear spray. I'll have bear spray. We'll bring bear spray and safety equipment with us. I'd recommend bringing some comfortable walking shoes, whether it's hiking shoes or trail runners. We will be walking for about an hour and a half, and it is fairly hilly around the Hidden Lakes. I'd also bring maybe a water bottle. And if you have checked the weather or looked at the dark clouds outside, I might also recommend bringing something like a rain jacket.
0: Yeah, the year of all the weather this year. Have you had any bear encounters? Do you have a bear story? Or
1: I have not had any scary bear encounters, luckily, but I do always enjoy when I do get to see them from afar.
0: Me too. Well, thanks so much for coming in.
1: Mm-hmm. Thanks for having me.
0: That's Isabel Cleish, a program coordinator specializing in human-bear conflict. She's leading tonight's guided walk on bear habitat. It's taking place at Hidden Lakes. Begins at 7, should last about 90 minutes. She says folks are asked to meet at the Hidden Lakes parking lot. Taking us to national news, this is Cor Blund.

that old chestnut. You know you don't outrun the Grizz. You just outrun your slowest buddy, whoever that guy is. And that cub you found's adorable. He's cute, yes, I agree. There's only one thing missing, and that's Mama. Where is she?